Owners and associates take no responsibility for the opinions or statements made by talk show hosts or their guests. 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

0: From New York, this is Democracy Now!
1: You know, the federal government was conducting an illegal and murderous campaign of terror against immigrant working class people in the Twin Cities. So it's not a surprise to us that they were using these methods to try and infiltrate and map the folks who were organizing opposition to their campaign.
0: After federal agents killed Renee Good and Alex Preti in Minneapolis, did the federal government investigate? Yes. The Department of Homeland Security spied on activist groups and unions that were involved in the protests against ICE's deadly crackdown. We'll get the latest. Then, in an exclusive interview, the prominent British human rights attorney Rajiv Menon speaks out on being charged with contempt of court for what he said during his closing argument in the trial of his client, a Palestine Action protester. Finally, the journalist Gil Duran on his new book, The Nerd Reich, Silicon Valley Fascism and the War on Democracy.
2: The Nerd Reich is a cult of dangerous billionaires who believe it is their destiny to overthrow American democracy in the 21st century using technology, specifically AI, crypto, and the Trump administration.
0: All that and more coming up. Welcome to Democracy Now!, democracynow.org, The War and Peace Report. I'm Amy Goodman. President Trump has reportedly threatened to bomb the S out of Oman if it, quote, gets in the way of the U.S. blockade of Iranian ships in the Strait of Hormuz. It comes as Trump has downplayed concerns about conditions on the USS Abraham Lincoln, an aircraft carrier that's been deployed for more than 260 days, one of the longest deployments in U.S. military history. Two U.S. military newspapers, the Navy Times and Stars and Stripes, have reported multiple attempts by sailors to jump overboard amidst deteriorating conditions on the Lincoln, including food rationing, plumbing backups and shortages of basic supplies, including toothpaste and soap. This is President Trump talking to reporters Friday, saying the deployment hasn't been long enough.
3: That ship is moving right now, or very shortly, and it's being replaced with another very similar ship.
4: Has the deployment gone on too long? Are you worried about the mental health concerns?
3: Not nearly long enough.
0: Not nearly long enough, the president said. This comes as President Trump says the U.S. will substantially reduce joint military exercises with South Korea, noting Seoul had declined to join the U.S. war on Iran. He said his decision is based on his, quote, very good relationship with North Korea's leader Kim Jong-un, adding the country has been, quote, unthreatening and respectful as long as he's been president. Meanwhile, in Qatar, officials are denying Iranian accusations that Doha is secretly holding three Iranian airmen as prisoners of war. The dispute dates to the third day of the war, when Qatar said it shot down two Iranian warplanes and claimed were threatening its airspace. On Sunday, Iran's military announced a $30,000 bounty for killing or capturing U.S. soldiers, which would be doubled if it's carried out by a woman.
5: Whoever, any dear combatant, kills an American or captures one and hands them over to any of the units of the Islamic Republic of Iran army, supported by those dear individuals who wish to participate in financial jihad, but under the guarantee of the army alongside the great rewards of jihad, we will provide a proper gift. This gift is equivalent to $30,000, approximately 5 billion tomans.
0: In Lebanon, Israeli airstrikes killed at least 11 people, including children, on Saturday, one of the deadliest Israeli attacks in Lebanon since the so-called ceasefire with Hezbollah took effect in June. Israel's been striking Lebanon since early March after Hezbollah fired

0: into Israel in retaliation for the U.S.-Israeli war on Iran. Israeli strikes have killed more than 4,300 people in Lebanon this year. According to the U.N., more than 1 million people have been forced to flee their homes. President Trump's son-in-law and envoy Jared Kushner has met with Israeli Prime Minister Benjamin Netanyahu after Israel rejected a 15-point plan for Gaza promoted by President Trump's so-called Board of Peace. The proposal would see Hamas gradually disarm and turn over governance of the Gaza Strip to an international force in exchange for Israel's withdrawal. Over the weekend, Kushner met in Cairo with Hamas's political chief, Khalil al-Haya. Also joining the talks was Egyptian President Abdel Fattah al-Sisi, former British Prime Minister Tony Blair, and Qatari, Turkish, and Egyptian mediators. In the occupied West Bank, Israel's military has announced plans to hand over responsibility for policing Israeli settlers to a civilian Israeli police force. Palestinian officials condemn the plan as a flagrant violation of international law, calling it another step towards Israeli annexation of the West Bank. This comes as a siege by Israeli settlers on the village of Kusra has entered its second week, with 15 Palestinians, including two children, cut off from food, water and electricity by armed Israeli settlers backed by soldiers. Human rights groups say it's part of a concerted effort by Israelis to seize even more Palestinian land. This is a video filmed by Aisha Hassan, whose family's been confined to their home for over a week while Israeli soldiers occupy a neighboring building.
1: We are in our besieged house and have been under siege for the last 7 days. The soldiers are stationed on the nearby house of my brother Youssef. They keep screaming and singing all day.
0: In Russia, officials say at least 10 people were killed over the weekend when Ukraine launched one of its largest drone attacks since the start of the war. Moscow's defense ministry claims it shot down nearly 1,500 Ukrainian drones over 24 hours. A massive fire tore through a distribution warehouse operated by the Russian online retailer Wildberries just outside central Moscow. Ukrainian officials say Russia struck 13 locations across Ukraine over the same period, killing 7 people. In Afghanistan, the Taliban have marked 5 years in power since U.S. forces withdrew from the country. Since retaking control in 2021, the Taliban have stripped away the rights of women and girls, with UNESCO reporting some 2.4 million girls are now barred from secondary and higher education. The United Nations warns more than half of women's groups still working in Afghanistan could cease operations within the next year due to funding problems. This is the permanent representative of Denmark to the United Nations.
2: The Taliban's systematic repression of women and girls has become a defining feature of the current system. Afghanistan remains the only country in the world where girls are banned from secondary and higher education. The grave abuse of the right to education is also having far-reaching consequences for Afghanistan's economic development and provision of essential public services.
0: Hundreds of migrants in Spain's North African enclave of Ceuta gathered for a protest Sunday demanding they be granted asylum. They're among the thousands who remain there after more than 70,000 people crossed into the enclave in recent weeks seeking protections. Dozens died, mostly from drowning in their attempt to reach the Spanish territory amidst an intensifying crackdown along the border with Morocco. Many of those who stayed in Ceuta are now forced to sleep on the beach or in the city's outskirts. This is a migrant from Morocco who swam there.
3: We have problems and bad situations in our country. There are so many talents in our country that have been lost. We are truly suffering. We are sleeping next to the sea, with cold, with bad smell. We are suffering a lot. The police doesn't let us go downtown. They always kick us out, telling us to get the hell out of there.
0: In Indonesia, a 7.7 magnitude earthquake that struck the country Saturday was followed by nearly 1,000 aftershocks, killing more than 50 people. The largest earthquake hit just north of Flores Island, followed by a second 6.4 magnitude quake in Indonesia's western Sumatra Island. An estimated 5,000 people have been evacuated. Search and rescue teams race to find survivors. Many evacuees have been forced to sleep in the streets, afraid of more aftershocks. Meanwhile, tents have been set up amidst the rubble of collapsed hospitals to serve as makeshift emergency rooms to treat injured patients. Landslides have also blocked roads in parts of Flores Island, raising concerns of dwindling aid and resources as people go hungry.
1: My husband in the morning took Rohini's baby and went to the store, and he got us 3 loaves of bread to share. One loaf of bread, I felt so sorry for my nieces and nephews, had to be divided, little by little. She's pregnant. I feel so sorry for her, so I only ate a small amount. Even a single banana would be divided among 3 people. We were desperately hungry.
0: This is Indonesia's deadliest quake since 2022, when an earthquake in West Java killed hundreds. In the United States, in northern Michigan, a gunman killed 5 people Friday, prompting a manhunt that ended when the shooter was found dead alongside one of his victims. Separately, police in Petersburg, Virginia, arrested a 19-year-old suspect on Saturday following an overnight shooting at Virginia State University that left 5 people injured, one of them critically, just hours after officials welcomed freshmen to campus. According to the Gun Violence Archive, the U.S. has seen at least 305 mass shootings since the start of the year. President Trump's former personal attorney, now Attorney General Todd Blanche, has declined to pledge that the Justice Department will operate independently of the White House. Blanche was asked about the topic by NBC's Meet the Press host Kristen Welker.
4: You, of course, used to be President Trump's former personal defense attorney. Can you pledge that the Justice Department will always act independently of the White House?
5: Well, there's a big difference between saying we will always do our job and investigate any case and act independently of the White House. No, I'm not going to pledge that.
0: A federal judge has ruled the state of Idaho must allow abortions when the pregnant person's health and life are at risk. U.S. District Judge B. Lynn Windmill ruled Idaho state officials cannot prosecute physicians who perform abortions under these circumstances, saying Idaho's near-total abortion ban violates the due process and equal protection clauses of the 14th Amendment. Physicians faced up to 5 years in prison if found in violation of the ban. In his ruling, Judge Windmill wrote, quote, "It's about self-preservation and the limit of the state's power to make a woman suffer for the sake of an unborn child. A pregnant woman's health is not a state resource to be allocated at the legislature's whim," he said. And the Democratic National Committee has approved sweeping changes to the 2028 presidential primary calendar. Under the new schedule, South Carolina voters would cast the first ballots January 22nd, followed by Nevada on February 1st. Iowa and New Hampshire would no longer be the first states to hold nominating contests. The move could expand the influence of Black and Latino voters on narrowing the field of presidential contenders. And those are some of the headlines. This is Democracy Now!, democracynow.org, The War and Peace Report. I'm Amy Goodman.
6: And I'm Anjali Kamath. And welcome to all of our viewers and listeners around the country and across the world. Operation Puppet Master. That's the name of an expansive surveillance program launched by the federal government against activists, left-leaning political organizations, labor unions, and other groups in Minnesota last winter, as hundreds of thousands of residents joined protests demanding an end to the violent mass deportation campaign in the state by ICE and other federal agencies known as Operation Metro Surge. The spying program was launched by HSI, Homeland Security Investigations, 4 days after federal agents shot and killed Alex Preddy, a nurse and protester, and just weeks after agents shot another protester, Renee Good. The spying program came to light in court documents filed in federal district court in Minnesota and first reported on by the New York Times. The documents were filed by defense attorney Kevin Rich in the federal case against 15 purported Antifa members. Minnesotans accused of conspiracy to, quote, impede or injure federal officers and to, quote, violently oppose immigration law enforcement. Rich represents one of the accused, Isaac Sant.
0: In Kevin Rich's motion, he reveals that undercover agents posing as protesters spied on community members at meetings in churches, parks, libraries, schools, and union halls, and that HSI secretly obtained the financial records of national labor unions, including the SEIU and the Communication Workers of America, CWA, as well as national nonprofits like the Sunrise Movement. The financial records go back 3 years. Democracy Now! Spoke to Kieran Knutson, president of the CWA Local 7250, on Sunday to get his response.
7: We were outraged but not surprised to learn this news. You know, the federal government was conducting an illegal and murderous campaign of terror against immigrant working class people in the Twin Cities. So it's not a surprise to us that they were using these methods to try and infiltrate and map the folks who were organizing opposition to their campaign. And, you know, it's our understanding that they've surveilled our members, that they have infiltrated meetings that we co-sponsored and possibly even entered our office once as undercover cops for the federal government as part of this operation. So, yeah, it just shows what kind of government we're up against.
6: In the motion filed with the court attorney, Attorney Kevin Rich writes, quote, with no evidence, the government alleged to the grand jury that the conspiracy in this case extends far beyond the defendants to include the AFL-CIO, the Minneapolis Federation of Educators, the Minnesota Association of Professional Employees, Monarca, Veterans for Peace, and the Grease Pit Bicycle Repair Shop, among others. So far, none of the groups targeted by the HSI inquiry have faced charges. The executive director of the Sunrise Movement, Aru Shiny Ajay, said, quote, while federal agents repeatedly broke the law, ordinary people exercised their First Amendment rights to protect their neighbors. The surveillance operation arose from a White House directive known as National Security Presidential Memo 7, NSPM 7, which identifies a potential domestic terrorist as someone expressing, quote, anti-Christian, anti-capitalist, or anti-American views.
0: For more, we're joined by two guests. Isaac Sant is a healthcare worker in St. Paul, Minnesota, one of the 15 protesters charged by the federal government in June. It was his attorney, Kevin Rich, who filed this motion and released these documents on Thursday. And Emilio Gonzalez-Avalos is executive director of Unidos Minnesota, a grassroots group and immigrant advocacy organization that was also spied on by the federal government. We welcome you both to Democracy Now! I wanted to turn first to Isaac Sant in St. Paul. It's your attorney that who released these documents. It has been explosive around the country to see the federal government, after the killing of Alex Preti and Renee Good, investigating who? The activists who are protesting these killings and the deadly immigrant crackdown. Now, your attorney advised you not to speak today, but you've chosen to. Why? Talk about what's happened in the Twin Cities.
8: Hi, Amy. Thanks for having me. I believe this case is a blatant act of political repression against anybody who was brave enough to protest against ICE's terroristic rampage through our streets in December and January. And I think the calculus here is a little different than in a normal criminal trial. I think these are politically motivated charges intended to quell dissent, and that my little organization is not really the target of these. I'm under indictment, and it's obviously very stressful, but the whole community is really the target here. This is intended to have a chilling effect on protest and to intimidate people out of the street.
6: Isaac, were you one of the groups that was under surveillance, and did you suspect anything during the time?
8: I did suspect that we might have been under surveillance. I mean, I was at a mass meeting immediately after the brutal murder of Renee Good, and I thought there might be undercovers in the room. Sure, but
0: what were you indicted for, Isaac?
8: I was indicted for conspiracy to impede or injure a federal officer, and also for interstate stalking.
6: I want to bring in Emilia Gonzalez-Avalos into the conversation, executive director of Unidos Minnesota. Emilia, can you talk about your organization? I'm looking at this chart of that Homeland Security Investigations put out called the Conspiracy, and there's a group called Monarca right at the top. And this is a project of Unidos, your group. Can you talk about your experience with federal surveillance?
9: Of course. Well, Monarca is, as you said, our constitutional observing program. It is an on-ramp for community organizing where we developed these massive forums for people to learn about how to legally and constitutionally observe what was happening in our streets with the deadly force being used upon our immigrant families. And that's all we did. We were teaching people how to use their First Amendment. What does a warrant, an administrative warrant, looks like differently from a judicial warrant? What were the rights and opportunities that we have to protect the rights of immigrants in detention or while they are being detained? How do you locate a person that has just been detained? We also talked about Fourth Amendment rights. And this program grew to almost 30,000 people before MetroSearch and reached to 50,000 people after MetroSearch, and it continues to grow. And so we were shocked. We were sick to hear that we were also in this list of people that were organizing, using their First Amendment rights and the right to petition to their government, but also not surprised. We have learned through history that this is one of the tactics they have used across the world to repress and scare and disrupt movements that are organizing with other people against racism, that are organizing for justice, and that are organizing for a multiracial, high-functioning democracy.
0: I want to go to what the U.S. attorney for Minnesota said in a news conference. He refused to answer repeated questions about whether any federal agents or officers were injured by the defendants.
10: Whether or not they actually, at the end of the day, caused bodily harm is not the measure of whether or not they committed a serious federal crime. And I would dare say, you know, we just cannot have in this country all people getting together, engaging in all of these violent acts, and then simply saying, well, you know, nobody got hurt. So how bad could it have been?
0: That was the U.S. attorney for Minnesota, Daniel Rosen, who also suggested there could be more charges related to ongoing investigations into anti-ICE activism during so-called Operation MetroSearch.
10: If you are actively conspiring to impede law enforcement, actively conspiring to commit the acts that today's indictment alleges, you ought to go on the assumption that we're watching you and that we'll get you.
0: I mean, this is quite something. When there are accusations of violence, the U.S. attorney cannot name one example of violence that the defendants were involved with. Can you respond to this, Isaac Sent?
8: On the advice of my attorney, I'm not going to talk about the details of any overt acts I'm alleged to have committed in the indictment. But what I can tell you is that our activism, me and all of my co-defendants, was nonviolent throughout MetroSearch. And that, as I said, this is a naked act of political repression. This is not about what we did. This is about who we are and what we believe. This is about the suppression of our politics and, more broadly, of any opposition to ICE's campaign of terror across the country. I didn't hurt anyone. I'm not alleged to have hurt anyone. And there's nothing in the indictment that I'm accused of that tens of thousands of people also didn't participate in as acts of protest when ICE was rampaging through our streets.
6: I want to bring Amelia back into this conversation. This indictment against the 15 defendants, you know, accused them of everything from throwing ICE chunks to setting up blockades. But the surveillance documents released last week now show the government was monitoring peaceful library meetings about de-escalation tactics. What are your thoughts on the kind of evidence being gathered by the Trump administration and the financial records that have been collected of the SEIU, Sunrise Movement, 3 years of financial records?
9: Well, I am not an attorney, and I also have never experienced or witnessed a network of of surveillance that tries to fish and hunt for the behaviors that they want to polarize and then act using that, acting with the strength of the Department of Justice. It is also said that in this administration, a ham sandwich can get an indictment. And so it is very dangerous, the times that we're living, the discretion in which the rule of law is being used. And I hold two things at the same time. Courts decide on individual conduct, and everybody has the right to due process. Everybody gets a defense. And a government that puts a bicycle collective in a teachers' union and a network of regular people like Unidos on a conspiracy chart, in my opinion, loses the right to be believed about who the dangerous people are.
0: Emilio Gonzalez-Avalos, thank you so much for being with us, Executive Director of Unidos Minnesota, and Isaac Sant, healthcare worker and activist in St. Paul, one of the 15 Minnesotans charged with conspiracy to impede federal officers during their immigration crackdown last winter. It was his attorney who released the documents. Coming up in an exclusive interview, the prominent British human rights attorney Rajiv Menon speaking out on being charged with contempt of court for what he said during his closing argument in defense of his client, a protester with Palestine Action. We'll go to London. Stay with us.

0: I Keep Faith by the British musician Billy Bragg, performing in our Democracy Now! Studio. This is Democracy Now!, democracynow.org. I'm Amy Goodman with Anjali Kamat.
1: We turn now to the case of a leading human rights attorney in Britain who is facing criminal charges himself over his representation of a client in court. Rajiv Menon KC, King's Counsel, is accused of criminal contempt over his closing speech at the trial of six Palestine Action activists for their direct action protest at a weapons factory owned by Elbit Systems, a supplier of arms to Israel, in Filton in August of 2024. Menon is being accused of misleading the jury and ignoring the judge's directions in his remarks. He's believed to be the first defense attorney in Britain to be prosecuted over statements in a closing speech. Mr. Justice's court order read in part, quote, "The respondent made statements which were capable of suggesting to the jury that the court was not impartial, in that he referred to the defendants being prevented from giving evidence about Elbit Systems and later referred to Elbit Systems being protected and wined and dined in the corridors of power."
0: Garden Court Chambers, where Menon has worked as a barrister for 30 years, said the charges brought against him were unprecedented and have, quote, "sent shockwaves through the legal profession." Unquote. The chair of the Criminal Bar Association has said the charges have left attorneys afraid of doing their jobs. Amnesty International said, quote, "The prosecution of Palestine Action lawyer Rajiv Menon, KC, is a serious threat to fair trial rights and the right to protest," unquote. For more, we're joined by Rajiv Menon, KC, himself, in his first television broadcast interview since the charges were brought. He's joining us from London, where Democracy Now! Just was. Thanks so much for being with us. Why have you decided to speak out? In fact, you encourage your clients, Palestine Action protesters, not to speak directly to the press. Is that right? And yet now you're the focus of the court.
2: Firstly, thank you for inviting me. I've decided to speak out because for the last few months, a number of senior judges in this country have decided to make the most serious allegations against me in public, publishing those allegations on the Judicial Office website. And, of course, you've already highlighted the fact that I'm the first lawyer, as far as I'm aware, as far as my lawyers are aware, ever to be prosecuted for contempt of court in British legal history. And I just feel that it's important that I have a voice in this and that I at least address some of the matters in general terms that I'm accused of, as opposed to simply waiting for my opportunity in court months from now to say what I need to say.
1: And Rajiv, can you explain why these contempt charges are being brought against you? What exactly did you say that was considered contempt of court?
2: So I made a closing speech in a Palestine Action protest case, as you said, on the 8th of January this year, on behalf of my client Charlotte Head, who was one of those engaged in direct action against the Elbit Systems factory. And the judge subsequently made seven specific allegations of contempt against me. I'm probably not wise for me to go into the full detail of that, but suffice to say, perhaps, that I categorically deny deliberately breaching any judicial order. As far as I'm aware, as far as I believe, didn't inadvertently breach any order either. I mean, contempt of court is a complicated jurisdiction, but in essence, it involves a serious interference with the administration of justice. And I categorically deny that anything that I said in that closing speech amounted to a serious interference with the administration of justice. But that's the allegation in a nutshell.
0: Rajiv Menon, since our systems are a little different, the legal systems not only in the United States and Britain, but around the world, if you can say in lay terms, in your closing argument, What is the argument you were making? I mean, we have a defense in the United States, or we have a description, for example, called jury nullification. They can say someone did something, but they don't feel they can should be found guilty. Talk about what the Palestine Action defendants were accused of, who you represented, and what your argument was.
2: Yes. So my client, Charlotte Head, was charged with aggravated burglary, violent disorder and criminal damage. And she had statutory defenses to aggravated burglary and violent disorder. The problem was, in relation to criminal damage, there was no dispute that she had participated with others in damaging property belonging to the Israeli arms manufacturer Elbit Systems. And the trial judge had withdrawn her only available defense of lawful excuse to that charge. And so on the face of it, she had no defense to the charge. But of course, she's innocent until proven guilty. And ultimately, the facts are for the jury, not for the judge. The jury are the sole judges of the facts. And so in my speech, I told the jury about a very famous case from 1670, excuse me, of William Penn and William Mead, who had been charged with unlawful preaching on the streets of London. And in that case, the trial judge had directed the jury to convict, and the jury had refused to convict. And the jury was subsequently imprisoned. And when they continued to refuse to convict, were fined. And some of those jurors refused to pay the fine. They were locked up. And that case that came to be known as Bushell's case is one of the most famous cases in British legal history. And I told the jury about that case, as hundreds, if not thousands, of other lawyers have done before me. And I told the jury about a plaque at the Old Bailey, probably the most famous courtroom in the world, where that case is celebrated. Again, something that's been done by countless lawyers before me. And what I've been accused of is that by doing that, I was informing the jury about their right to acquit a defendant according to their conscience and was inviting them to do so. And that is an allegation I categorically deny. What you call jury nullification in the United States is called jury equity here. But I categorically deny, I need to make this absolutely clear, that I either informed the jury of the existence of that principle, that fundamental principle, or invited them to invoke it. What I did do was tell them about that famous case and about the plaque that celebrates the case. And that's at the very heart of the allegation that I face.
1: Rajiv, I want to turn to a clip of your client, Charlotte Head, speaking to AJ Plus earlier this year.
3: Palestine will never be forgotten. And for me, it's something that I will never stop supporting and fighting for and wanting to scream from the rooftops. We wanted to stop the manufacturing of weapons on British soil that were being used by Israel in the genocide in Gaza. I think we'd asked nicely. We'd asked so many times in every different way, and the government wasn't listening. Having been in prison, which is obviously, you know, not even comparable to what people are going through in Gaza, but experiencing a smidge of that isolation, having people tell you that you're not alone and that people are there and that you're never going to be forgotten, I think that's probably the most poignant thing I could say.
1: Rajiv Menon, tell us about your client, Charlotte Head, and what exactly she was charged with, and she's back in prison now?
2: She is. She's an extraordinary woman, I should say that from the outset, who has dedicated most of her adult life to helping those less fortunate than her. She spent 3 years working in the refugee camps in Calais, doing a number of different jobs at the time to assist refugees and asylum seekers. At the time of her involvement in the action against the factory in Filton, she was working with women suffering domestic and children suffering domestic violence and abuse in London. So she's someone who's dedicated, as I said, most of her adult life to helping others and was driven to participate in this action by the genocide that was being live streamed onto our televisions and our mobile phones in this country. As I said, she was charged with aggravated burglary, violent disorder, and criminal damage. She was acquitted by the jury at the first trial of aggravated burglary, which was the most serious charge that she faced, a charge that can technically attract a sentence of life imprisonment. The prosecution subsequently dropped the charge of violent disorder against her. The jury at the first trial were hung on that charge. As far as criminal damage is concerned, the jury couldn't decide at the first trial. But she had a retrial later in April and May. And at that retrial, she was convicted of criminal damage and was given a custodial sentence of 5 years imprisonment. She's currently serving that sentence. And in addition to that, the trial judge found that her offending, quite extraordinarily, the first time this has ever happened in a protest case in this country, that her offending had a terrorist connection. And as a result, she's subject now to a draconian regime within the prison system, which has, in real terms, lengthened the time that she will have to spend in custody. And that is a matter that's currently subject to appeal.
1: And the judge in this case, in the first trial and the second trial, put several restrictions on what was allowed as a defense. Is that right? Can you explain that?
2: Yes. So because the trial judge had withdrawn their justifications from them, as I mentioned earlier, Charlotte's defense of lawful excuse was withdrawn from the jury. Other justification defenses were withdrawn. The judge restricted what the defendants could say about their underlying motivations, and specifically about what they could say about Elbit Systems. And so on a number of occasions during the first trial, the defendants were stopped from telling the jury what they had learned about Elbit Systems prior to their involvement in the action. But they still managed to say a great deal. And to be fair, the judge never directed the jury at the first trial that the jury should disregard what they said. At the retrial, when they were solely facing the charge of criminal damage, further restrictions were placed on them, and they were not allowed to say anything to the jury at the retrial about the reasons or underlying motivations that they had for either joining Palestine Action or participating in the action against the Filton factory, or their specific views about Elbit Systems. So that further restriction was placed on them at the retrial that was not there at the first trial, where they were facing other charges as well. I mean, it's quite complicated, this, but I hope that explains it in a nutshell.
0: Before we end, we want to talk about that larger issue of Palestine Action being considered a terrorist organization in London. I was there last week, and I asked the British MP, Jeremy Corbyn, about Prime Minister Andy Burnham's apology for the Labour Party's initial stance on Gaza. And part of his response was about that crackdown on Palestine Action. This is what MP Corbyn said.
4: If he is serious about a complete change of policy, if he's serious, it's a big if, then why are we criminalizing people who take part in protest in Britain? A number have already been convicted and face long stretches in prison. These are non-violent direct action protests. And there are also probably 2,500 to 3,000 people who've been arrested for holding a placard in contravention of the Terrorism Act 2000, which is basically labelling anyone that holds a placard up saying, "I support Palestine Action," calling them a terrorist. These includes people in their 80s and even 90s, retired Anglican clergy people, and many others. It's an absurd situation.
0: So that's British MP Jeremy Corbyn when we were in London last week. As we wrap up, Rajiv Menon, if you can talk about how you're fighting the charges against you, the contempt of court charges, and also the chilling effect this has on how far lawyers will go to represent cases like these.
2: Absolutely. Well, let me deal with the latter first. I mean, there is no question, as the chair of the Criminal Bar Association and the chair of the Bar Council in this country have both publicly said, that the prosecution being brought against me for contempt of court is having a chilling effect on criminal defense lawyers and the worries that they undoubtedly have these days, particularly in protest cases, about what they can and cannot say. And that's obviously because of the unique, extraordinary, and unprecedented action being taken against me. I mean, I think that's irrefutable. I mean, there's so much evidence about it. And literally hundreds of people have contacted me, lawyers and others, to talk about that chilling effect. And I mean, that clearly is something that is is extremely worrying. It's been described by some as a descent into authoritarianism. As far as the case against me is concerned, already the Court of Appeal in this country, in a judgment in May, has held that the trial judge in the Filton case and another senior member of the British judiciary, a Lord Justice of Appeal, a member of the Court of Appeal, acted unlawfully against me in an excessive jurisdiction by allowing a direct referral to the High Court being made against me for contempt of court. So we have already had that victory. The case then went back to the trial judge, who has now instituted contempt of court proceedings against me under a different procedure. We are now appealing against that as well, on the basis that that also was unlawful. We're awaiting a date for that appeal. We think it'll probably be in October or November. Depending on the outcome of that appeal, of course, there are different possibilities. If I win that appeal, then this may go away. Alternatively, it may be referred to the Attorney General to make a decision as to whether or not I should be prosecuted. If I lose my appeal, then I will stand trial for contempt of court at some stage, either later this year or early next year, with the risk of a potential 2-year prison sentence hanging over my head. So this is a serious matter with serious constitutional implications, which is of tremendous worry and concern to members of the criminal bar and other members of the legal profession in this country.
0: Rajiv Menon, I want to thank you for being with us and agreeing to do this interview against your own lawyer's wishes, a leading British human rights and criminal defense lawyer facing an unprecedented contempt of court charges and could be sentenced up to 2 years in prison for his closing speech for a Palestine Action defendant, speaking to us from London. Coming up, the Nerd Reich, Silicon Valley fascism, and the war on democracy. Stay with us.

0: We are here by Scott Donaldson and Richard Samuel Nolan. This is Democracy Now!, democracynow.org, The War and Peace Report. I'm Amy Goodman with Anjali Kamen.
1: The Nerd Reich, Silicon Valley Fascism and the War on Democracy. That's the name of a new book by our next guest, the journalist Gil Duran. The book looks at how tech billionaires, including Peter Thiel and Elon Musk, are pushing what Duran calls tech fascism. Gil Duran also documents how Thiel had played a pivotal role in J.D. Vance's rise to power. Duran writes, quote, Vance is almost entirely a creation of Thiel, who bankrolled his brief stint as a Silicon Valley venture capitalist and United States senator. With Vance at Trump's side, Silicon Valley had one of their own in the White House, a tech venture capitalist one heartbeat away from the presidency.
0: Gil Duran joins us here in New York. He's the former opinion editor of the Sacramento Bee and editorial page editor at the San Francisco Examiner. He now publishes two newsletters, the Nerd Reich and Frame Lab. Welcome to Democracy Now! So let's start with the title, The Nerd Reich, Silicon Valley Fascism and the War on Democracy. Why'd you choose it?
2: Well, in 2024, I wrote a series for The New Republic about the extremist ideological beliefs coming out of Silicon Valley. And after I'd written a story that went really viral and got me under attack by one of these guys, someone reached out to me from the crypto world and said, you know, we've been calling these guys the Nerd Reich for years. And that blew my mind, and I saw that no one was really using that title, and so I rebranded my newsletter, which had some boring other name, as the Nerd Reich, and that became the main message of it. But I thought it was amazing that from within their own community, this was a label that was applied to them. People understood it was fascist and was echoing Nazism in nature.
0: But I want to just say, the billionaire tech bros, as they are known, another name for them, haven't always been the way they are now. In fact, when Trump was first coming into office, talk about how they have changed.
2: During the first Trump administration, we saw something called Tech Against Trump, where there were all these tech companies standing up to Trump, filing lawsuits, opposing his crackdowns in immigration. This time around, it's completely different.
0: He was removed from X.
2: Yeah, removed from X. Facebook banned him. Now we see the opposite happening. I think what happened is that Trump was able to tap into some undercurrents in Silicon Valley with his return to power. Billionaires had become radicalized by things like the Me Too movement, by Occupy, by the Black Lives Matter movement, and then by the pandemic. And so when Trump is able to return to power, they are now in a very different mentality. They've made billions and billions of more dollars. They're even more against taxes and government, even though government is generally the basis for many of their fortunes. And so now we see a complete alignment behind Trump. In fact, Trump is being funded and supported by Silicon Valley. He wouldn't be able to do the things he's doing without the billions of dollars he's raking in open crypto corruption.
1: You know, in the epigraph to your book, you quote Peter Thiel from 2010. So in a way, they've changed, but this also goes back and has a longer history. And the end of that quote is, technology is this incredible alternative to politics. Can you talk about what he meant by that and what that means in terms of the kind of influence Peter Thiel has?
0: And who he is. Yeah.
2: Some billionaires appear to have changed, but Peter Thiel hasn't really changed. He's been right-wing for a very long time. Peter Thiel was born in Germany, came to the United States as a child, went to Stanford, became a lawyer, studied philosophy, and then got very lucky to be in Silicon Valley in the late 1990s as things were about to take off. In 1997, he read a book called The Sovereign Individual, which predicted that in the 21st century, technology would overthrow democracy, specifically something called cybercurrency, or what we would today call crypto, which would undermine government authority, and advanced automation, which we would call AI, which would collapse the economy by destroying most jobs and concentrating wealth in the hands of a savvy few that were called the sovereign individual. And Peter Thiel has credited this crazy book with being the inspiration for PayPal, which he says was an effort to get ahead of this digital currency. It didn't quite work out that way, but it made him a billionaire. Eventually, because it provided the basis for his fortune, and he's been able to use his money to grow this influential cult of right-wing ideas in Silicon Valley, which, by the way, they were always there, this libertarian, it was called, vibe, coming out of Silicon Valley in the 80s and the 90s. There were a handful of writers who wrote about it then, but what we've learned is these guys were never libertarians. They just wanted to be in charge of the government. They weren't against the government. unless they don't get to be the government. So now that they are the government, we see with their true face, they're fascists and they're authoritarians.
1: You know, you tell the story in the book, a remarkable story of a group of these billionaire tech bros. It's not just Peter Thiel, it's several other men. Can you talk about some of these other characters that you talk about? And what is their crusade against democracy?
2: They have this idea, largely stemming from this Sovereign Individual book, that technology means democracy is an obsolete software system, that the United States is an obsolete country, that it won't survive the 21st century. And I want to say, I know this sounds crazy to people, but much of my book is told in the words of these men, from in podcasts and interviews and long essays they write about it. And their problem with democracy is that they don't get to have all the power.
1: So you didn't have to get secret documents. I mean, you have some remarkable statements in this book. You have Balaji Srinivasan and also Curtis Yarvin. And Curtis Yarvin, I believe, talking about, in an early blog post perhaps, talking about San Francisco and what to do with the poor.
2: Yeah, so this idea is that they've got, some call it the network state. Curtis Yarvin called it patchworks. Part of their apocalyptic vision for the future is that the country will be broken up. It will no longer be one country. It'll be broken up into these sort of corporate zones or fiefdoms called patchworks or network states. And the new governing structure will be these autocratic, dictator-like corporations that will have total power over their citizens. Yarvin wrote that they could even turn unproductive people into biodiesel to fuel city buses. But he said he was just kidding about that, but that what we really need for the poor is a humane alternative to genocide. So these are the kinds of ideas you see. And what's disturbing is that Balaji Srinivasan, another Peter Thiel protege, because Curtis Yarvin is funded by Peter Thiel, that's the only reason anyone's ever heard of him, goes on to create this idea called the network state, which is a more startup-friendly version of this, that corporations and billionaires should fund their own cities and countries. And we're seeing that grow.
0: Let's go to Curtis Yarvin in his own words at the Institute of Art and Ideas, where he explained why he supports monarchical system of government.
3: Let's debunk this concept of liberal democracy. There's actually no such thing. Democracy in today's world just means a good or a legitimate government. It means a claim to a legitimate government. Just because you call yourself a democracy doesn't mean anything. North Korea calls itself the DPRK, Democratic People's Republic of Korea. That is three euphemisms for democracy, one place name, and it's a monarchy. Anything that works is a monarchy. So, for example, if you take your iPhone and you look at the box that your iPhone comes in, it says designed by Apple in California, manufactured in China. So that is two monarchies. Apple has a CEO and China has a dictator, and one oligarchy, which is the government of California, which is, by the way, basically a single party state. There are no longer competitive elections in California. So when you try to imagine the state of California in which I live trying to build an iPhone or design an iPhone, the concept is ridiculous.
0: Let's go back to 2021 when J.D. Vance, then a candidate in Ohio for U.S. Senate, appeared on the conservative Jack Murphy Live podcast. Murphy asked Vance how to root out so-called wokeism from American institutions.
4: There's this guy, Curtis Yarvin, who's written about some of these things. And so one is to basically accept that this entire thing is going to fall in on itself, right? I tend to think that we should seize the institutions of the left and turn them against the left, right? We need like a de-bathification program, but like a de-wokeification program in the United States, right?
0: So that was J.D. Vance back in 2021. The latest news is out of the Washington Post that President Donald Trump recently told donors in private that he wants to see his vice president, J.D. Vance, win the 2028 presidential election, a sign that he's open to publicly backing J.D. Vance. There's been this kind of war between J.D. Vance and Marco Rubio, the Secretary of State. But talk about the significance of this. And as you said, J.D. Vance being a creation of Peter Thiel.
2: J.D. Vance is a dangerous extremist who embraces a set of ideas that should put a chill down the spine of every American. He went on in that interview to say that Donald Trump would likely win the 2024 election, and that when he did, he should purge the federal government, just like Yarvin had recommended. And in fact, he should defy the courts and the law and challenge the Supreme Court justices to force him to follow their dictates. It's pretty amazing that you have a man on the political stage in the White House, a heartbeat away from the presidency, who has espoused such radical radically anti-American ideas. And I think people need to understand the degree to which he is so closely related to Peter Thiel. We wouldn't have a J.D. Vance without a Peter Thiel. Peter Thiel is even the reason that J.D. Vance converted to Catholicism. He's the reason J.D. Vance became a venture capitalist and a millionaire.
0: How did they hook up?
2: Peter Thiel likes to go around speaking to schools and graduate schools. And in 2011, he went to Yale Law School and gave a speech. And J.D. Vance said it was one of the most significant moments of his life, and that Peter Thiel was one of the most intelligent people he'd ever heard. And basically, that speech convinced him to not be a lawyer and instead to become a venture capitalist. And at every step of J.D. Vance's life since then, it has been Peter Thiel who has made him who he is, who has essentially created him whole cloth.
1: And it's not just J.D. Vance, right? I mean, it's Bloomberg, I think, reported that 16 people connected to Thiel are in the Trump administration. Can you talk about, you know, what kind of effect this has had in terms of policies? Like, you know, when we hear these ideas, they sound a little outlandish, to say the least. It's hard to see them being translated into policy. But then what we've been living over the past 2 years, you're seeing a lot of this coming to fruition. So can you talk about, you know, DOGE, for example, or the, you know, mass layoffs at federal jobs, what happened to USAID, and where those ideas came from?
2: The main argument of Curtis Yarvin for a long time has been that a president should act as a dictator. And one of the ways to cement this dictator's power is to purge the federal government of anyone who is unwilling to follow the orders of the dictator, basically to destroy the civil service. In addition, this is 15, almost 20 years ago, he recommended that the United States pretty much destroy its diplomatic standing in the world and eliminate international aid programs. We saw all of that happen during DOGE. In fact, Yarvin had updated his idea to say that it should be a CEO who the president should install as a dictator to run rampant over the federal government. And DOGE was an almost perfect expression of that. So these ideas that
1: and
2: used to be—
1: what did Curtis call it? Rage?
2: He called it RAGE, Retire All Government Employees. So even the four-letter all-caps acronym is an echo of Yarvin. And these are ideas that were on an anonymous, weird blog, marginal in Silicon Valley 15 years ago, and have now become policy under the Trump administration. Because when you're a billionaire, you have the power to impose these crazy ideas on everyone else. And that's what's happening. Peter Thiel's entire inner circle has infiltrated government at the same time that the Trump family is now becoming tech venture capitalists and crypto cartel moguls. There's this joining of forces. The corporate is becoming the state, and both of it's combined with apocalyptic religious movements. And that is the heart of fascism.
0: Where does Elon Musk fit into this picture?
2: Elon Musk and Peter Thiel go way back to PayPal. They started it together. They've had some tensions. The so-called PayPal mafia. But you'll note that Peter Thiel's considered the godfather of the PayPal mafia, even though Elon Musk is the wealthiest man in the world. Musk is certainly aware of these ideas. And when he was thinking of starting his own political party after he left DOGE, he consulted with Curtis Yarvin about how to do that and what the party should say. So here's Yarvin, who knows nothing about anything, but he's considered a genius by these billionaires, largely because he tells them what they want to hear. So Elon Musk is clearly radicalized, is clearly open to these ideas. I'm not sure that he reads a lot about these things as much as he just believes the basic idea behind this, which is that wealthy white technologists should be the ruler of the world and then the galaxy and the universe. This is the cosmology coming out of Silicon Valley these days.
0: Where do women and people of color fit into this picture?
2: At the bottom of the hierarchy, if they exist at all. Look at what's happening with the USAID cuts. A targeted hit delivered against the poorest people in the world by the richest man in the world, with millions of people projected to die. These billionaires who promise abundance because of AI, well, we already have abundance, and we're not sharing it. Look at what they're doing to the poorest people today. And if you listen to the apocalyptic visions that AI will kill all jobs and transform everything, they say that, well, don't worry, everyone will get a share of the extreme universal wealth that's created. But that's not what we're seeing today, and we can't really believe that when they say that. Fascism is about imposing a hierarchy, a moral order, and white, wealthy Western men are at the top of that moral order in fascism.
0: Gil Duran is author of The Nerd Reich, Silicon Valley Fascism and the War on Democracy. If you have time, we're going to do part two of this discussion, and then we're going to post it online at Democracy Now! nerdreich.org. Again, the book, The Nerd Reich. I'll be speaking after the screening of Steal the Story, Please in Middlebury, Vermont on August 28th. Check our website at democracynow.org. I'm Amy Goodman with Anjali Comment.

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0: Hello, welcome to Train of Thought. My name's Rob Tobias. I have a special guest, actually two, in the studio with me. Justice Gross is here and his friend Ashley Walter.
1: Yep.
0: Welcome.
1: Thank you.
2: Thank you.
0: And there is a performance coming up on Saturday, August 22nd, called Justice and the Voices of Light. Let's talk about it. Yeah. You write songs, and it's happening at Unity, I know, so it has sort of a spiritual component to it. But tell me about the program and the Voices of Light.
2: Well, it starts at 7, doors at 6:30. Most of the Voices of Light, which I include myself, are students or former students in the music program at LCC. It's where I met Ashley, who's here today. It's where I met Corey and Anthony. And Alex is actually plays piano with the Eugene Concert Choir and is a piano student in master's program at U of O.
0: Mm-hmm. Yeah, so all the people involved, let's see. So obviously it's you and Ashley. And then Corey Nemute. Is that a singer? Or?
2: Yeah, she sings. She's the alto. Ashley's our soprano.
0: Mm-hmm.
2: Anthony plays bass and cello.
0: Cool. Sounds like a nice sound you have. And that Unity of the Valley. For those who haven't been to Unity of the Valley, can you describe it? I know it's there is a congregation there, but it's a multi-purpose room. But
2: yeah, there are a lot of famous artists go through that venue. It's an incredible sound system. The acoustics are great. There's a grand piano there. You know, high quality keyboard.
0: Yeah.
2: And,
0: we're gonna get into you guys singing some stuff live, which I'm excited to hear. But I'll say one more time, it's happening Saturday, August 22nd at Unity of the Valley, which is 39th and Hilliard. Doors at 6:30 and shows at 7, 10 to 20 suggested donation. The program, it's all music.
2: It's all music.
0: Mm-hmm. And I'm sure the songs have a lot of meaning to you. Why don't you tell us, you know, about the one you're about to sing?
2: Well, this one is called "Light of the Moon," and it's kind of reaching people on a level, just letting them know that, you know, they're beautiful or, you know, precious. You know, this music's intended to lift people up and give a message of love and hope and unity.
0: Let's hear a little bit. This is Justice Gross and Ashley Walter.
2: That's right.
0: Singing an original song, "Light of the Moon."

0: Beautiful.
1: Thank you.
0: Yeah. Nice harmonies. Ashley, tell me about how this is for you, performing with Justice, and how you come to these songs and create these harmonies.
2: Yeah. I have been doing backup vocals and general harmony work for, I don't know, at least the past 7 years. Right. Typically, on most Sundays, I perform at Riverside Church in Cottage Grove. Uh-huh. And that's usually who I work with. I'm usually harmonizing with Pastor Andrew Lloyd, who yeah. is the lead pastor over there. And
0: but does he give you the harmonies or do you create them?
2: No, I make them.
0: That's good. Yeah, mm-hmm. I just wonder about
2: I've always been able to make them, you know. It's one of those things that I started doing as a kid just for fun, just trying to figure things out and see what sounds good. And eventually it evolved into, you know, being able to be really adaptable to whatever musical situations I come across. And this isn't exactly my first time performing with Justice. It's been a while. My first year, actually my second year at LCC, I did 3 years. I helped Justice out with one of his finals, where he had a 4-part choral arrangement for one of his originals. Actually, that original is going to also be performed at the concert this Saturday.
0: What's the title of that one?
2: It's, why am I blanking?
1: Love Can Heal.
2: Love Can Heal, that's right.
0: Yeah.
1: Probably because you're on the radio.
2: Probably.
0: And Justice, what being the songwriter, tell me about the creation of this song. How do you come to your, to write these songs?
1: Well, probably some of it has to do with, being a parent, or just my own things I need to tell myself.
0: You have a daughter, is that right?
1: Son.
0: A son.
1: Yeah.
0: And is this, were you thinking of your son with this song or just...
1: Some of it,
0: right.
1: And, but, just in general, everyone being really hard on themselves for what they've done. And, when I was younger, I used to write a lot of protest songs and like, the world screwed up, what are they all doing? And people didn't really listen to that so much. So I started writing about love and compassion. And so I think people are more willing to hear that.
0: Yeah. And the audience, who's coming to the show? Do you have a following? Is it part of the Unity Church or?
1: Probably, hopefully, a lot of the church members, because we did play there last Sunday, not yesterday, but we played a couple songs there. And Laura Dubois, she gave a statement, something like the voices of the, she's a music director, the voices of light. Live up to their name. Their harmonies are exquisite, and the message is, something.
0: Like, it's good to have Laura on your side. I've worked with her a little bit. Yeah. That's awesome. So tell me more about the program. You said there's some you're doing mostly your songs, but there's a couple of covers in there.
1: Yeah. Paul McCartney's "I Will" and "Unforgettable" and. I promise I'll know the rule. Not King Cole made that famous, but someone else wrote it. Which, as a songwriter, I feel it's important to know who wrote things.
0: It wasn't until McCartney and Dylan and those, came around that it became more usual that people wrote and performed their own songs. Right. That was the usual thing that was kind of separated out with songwriters and performers. Both are valid. It's nice to hear people's interpretations, so I'm sure you'll give it your own twist a little bit.
1: Yeah.
0: But let's go with another song of yours, something called The Word. It's also a Beatles song by that title. That's why when I heard it, I was like, I wonder if they're doing that one. But tell us about this song.
1: Well, I wrote this for a Christmas Eve service 1 year. It's kind of my response to some political dogma I heard in church. They were kind of preaching to one side, and And so this was my kind of response to, you know, how we should go about ministering to the world, you know. You know, I'm not a Jesus thumper or anything, of course, but, I was brought up in church and I understand the teachings of Jesus. You know, he's a pretty cool dude.
0: Well, Lennon used, you know, say the word love.
1: Right.
0: Say the word and you'll be free.
1: Right.
0: You know, it's also used like when somebody says something's true. Word, you know.
1: Right.
0: Word.
1: Exactly.
0: So let's see how you use it.
1: Okay.

0: is.
1: Nice.
0: Yeah. Sorry, Ashley, I messed up the little words in the end there.
2: No, you're fine.
1: It's okay.
2: It is what it is.
0: She's a professional.
1: Uh-huh. Say more. I know, I don't know, some people like to let the lyrics stand for themselves, but do you feel like talking any more about this song or willing to believe? I mean, belief is... I mean, I know a lot of non-believers, let me just say that. And so, like, to open themselves up or to give it a possibility of being true, you know, something other that there's not tangible is it's a leap for a lot of people.
0: Right. Well, the way I came up with the title,
1: mm-hmm.
0: is, you know, spread the word across the land. You know, the word is love.
1: Uh-huh.
0: You know, the word is love thy neighbor.
1: Mm-hmm.
0: You know, that's what I was taught, you know. And
1: is that kind of what you're talking about? Just believe that love is the thing.
0: Yeah. Mm-hmm. The word is love, you know.
1: Mm-hmm.
0: Love thy neighbor, do unto others, all those things I learned. You know, I grew up in a very progressive family. My dad was a minister. He was a professor at a black college, and you know, I grew up in a black gospel church. And
1: mm-hmm. Where was that?
0: In Austin, Texas.
1: Texas, uh-huh. But again, belief. You know, you say I'm not a Bible thumper or whatever, but it really has to be something you come to individually. I know I had a great friend, Rabbi Hanan. He's no longer with us, but you know, he used to say, "Don't should on me, and I won't should on you." You know,
0: right.
1: Like you should do that. You should believe. You know, if you don't, blah, blah, you know. So none of he was not a component of any of that. It's like it's got to be something you come to.
0: Yeah, I think you know, in my times as trying to share this music and make a difference in the world. I've come to this idea of working towards not alienating anybody, especially the people I'm trying to reach.
1: Yeah.
0: You know, I stopped having to put things on Facebook because everyone was squabbling whenever I'd try to like say something on Facebook that was like non-political or, you know.
1: Well, I'll read your flyer again. It's this Saturday, August 22nd at Unity of the Valley, 39th and Hilliard, Justice and the Voices of Light. Have a show. Doors at 6:30. It starts at 7, 10 to 20 suggested donation. An evening of heartwarming. Beautiful songs about love, hope, and unity. We talked about love. What about hope and unity?
0: Well, I think we kind of talked about unity a little bit. And one of the ideas that I like to talk about is that perhaps there's a chance that if we can all see our common needs for food, shelter, warmth, our desires for companionship, friendship, and if we can have compassion for all those needs and desires, then perhaps we can let down our guard long enough to where we can see each other and we can work out our differences.
1: Mm-hmm. You mentioned an album. Do you have an online presence at all? Is there a website?
0: Yeah. You can get me at justicegross.com or, I'm on YouTube. I'm all over the place. JustuS Gross, GROSE.
1: Mm-hmm.
0: And Eyes of Love is the name of the album.
1: Uh-huh. Is that a song title too? Or?
0: Yeah.
1: Uh-huh. We might have time for one more. I don't know if you have time. Got another one in you or not?
0: I think we do.
2: I'm down if you're down.
0: Okay, I'm up if you're up.
1: Now you're on the spot. We have a few minutes. We have a few minutes. Just share one before we have to go. Justice Gross with Ashley Walter singing, but there'll be more. There'll be other vocalists, right?
2: Oh, yeah.
1: Yeah, at least three part on most of the songs.
2: Or? Yes. Yeah. Uh huh. Sometimes four.
0: Anthony's a little shy.
1: Uh huh. It's a good feeling to be in the middle of that when you guys all hit a harmony. That's what I love about singing too.
2: This is what happens when you create an army of choir kids.
1: Yeah.
0: Exactly. Let's see. Every day are for Kim.
2: Let's do for Kim.
3: Decisions.
0: Okay. So you will notice that the alto part is not here.
1: I won't notice because he's not here.
0: You won't notice.
1: So you just have to make it good with what's here. Yeah.
0: Maybe Ashley, you just want to sing on a lot more of it or something like that.
2: Yeah.
0: So Ashley's going to
2: wing
0: it.
2: Whatever's intuitive.
0: Yeah.
1: All right.
0: So this one I wrote for...
2: let me pull it up real quick.
0: Yeah. I'll just intro while you do that.
2: Yeah.
0: So my friend Kim Basher, we were friends, long time good friends from the Kerrville Folk Festival. And... one year she was killed coming back from the festival by a drunk driver.
1: Wow.
0: And, you know, my mom died a year before, but that didn't, I knew it was coming. But Kim, she was just taken so quickly, I was just broken.
1: Yeah.
0: And so I wrote this song as a way to get out those feelings that I was having. And I also want to say, too, about this, you know, I often think my feelings are going to kill me because they're so intense. But they come and go. So it's kind of the message. Like waves on the ocean,

0: Beautiful.
1: Thank you.
0: Justice Gross with Ashley Walter. Songs about love, hope, and unity. Maybe you could add healing to that, because it seems to me that that was kind of a cathartic healing song for you.
1: Yeah, thank you. Yeah, I usually write songs because I need to.
0: Yeah. Yeah, I was going to ask about that. Yeah. Songwriting is kind of a, I mean, yeah, it's self-therapy, I think, in some ways. But then to be able to share them like you're doing, yeah, it can be powerful. I don't know. It's a gift.
1: Yeah.
0: How do you think you'll intro that song, do you think, for people?
1: Probably the same way.
0: Yeah.
1: Just tell them the truth about it.
0: Uh-huh.
1: I know there's a little scariness. Oh, people will be like, oh, he's talking about drunk driving, you know. But it's just the truth.
0: Yeah.
1: Yeah.
0: Yeah, but it is a healing song, and I would think it can be something for people that, you know, without a specific, with any event, you know.
1: Right.
0: I mean, that is what triggered you to maybe write it, but yeah, you wrote it in a universal way.
1: Definitely. It's the idea of leaning into the wind, you know, lean into whatever is biting you.
0: Yeah.
1: And have whatever feelings you're having, you know, is the way for the blue skies to come.
0: So we've come to the end of the road here, but people can find you in singing these songs live Saturday, August 22nd at Unity of the Valley, Justice and the Voices of Light. Yeah. Thank you guys for coming in.
2: Thank you so
1: much.
2: Thank
1: you. Thank you, Rob.
0: 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You can also search the web for the Train of Thought podcast by Rob Tobias. For comments and suggestions, email rob@robtobias.com.

0: We have a father. 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Yeah. Drink coconut water. Yeah.
1: He's into firing.

She Was Cool by Jean Murphy. I admired my refrigerator. 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Calm, self-contained, nobody's fool. She glowed in the dark like an iceberg or a nun, humming to herself off and on. But she had a breakdown. She trembled and blinked. She lost her cool and started to stink. She lost control, dribbled on my kitchen floor. I didn't want to keep her around anymore. I didn't try to fix her. I didn't bother. I sent her away and bought another. Way out West 11th, there's a place where things go that people don't want, that don't work anymore. They're in white, crooked rows like tombs or hives, rusting in the rain. Some are still alive.

poem by Bear Dykin. Woman, maiden, mother, crone, through whose body all who live must pass, new life may suckle, and to whom all who die will return. I bow before your sacred suffering. I am only right when I respect, cherish, and protect you from any and all who would raise a hand to take what is not freely given or abuse power to dominate or control you. How may I serve your safety? How may I apply what courage and strength I may have, which also came through you, to forward your highest potential? Sincerely, with great love and respect, man.

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4: 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So, bottom half, get that solid, connect to the ground, relaxed, flexible but strong. Top half, hold a shape that says, I'm confident, I have value, I'm assertive, not aggressive, I'm assertive, I'm not acquiescent, centered, but relaxed. Remember, any muscle you relax lets the chi, the energy, flow through that point. And when you're grounding, you want all that energy to flow to the ground. Once your posture is set, bottom half, top half, then breathe. Deep, full breaths, bottom to top. So inflate your stomach, inflate your chest, and let it all go. Big grounding breath. In, fill up, out, let it go. When you fill both chambers like that, you connect your head to your legs and the legs to the ground. And you want energy to go to ground when you're grounding. Then shake out the kinks. Make sure nothing you chronically hold tight is tight. Your forehead, your jaw, your hands. Anywhere you might hold tension regularly, different for different people. And finally, self-talk. So relax, affirm, unhook. So I hear myself say, chill out, calm down. I hear myself say, I'm a good person, I'm doing the best I can, I have values. I hear myself say, unhook. It's all small. To your soul, to your Obi-Wan self, it's all small. Let go. It's not worth it. I'm just a speck living on a speck. Two relaxers, two affirmers, two unhookers. And then, when centered, you begin. Remember, that the hardest part of using these concepts and skills is integrating them into habits of what you do. People tend to react only to content, not to process or ground. People tend to react without grounding first. They tend to not remember to do these things that as you listen to this or as you read or as you learn from others, you think is a good idea. But what you think is a good idea won't become what you actually do on the fly in the moment unless you practice and create habits. So I'm working with a man named John. And John reacts. He gets buttons pushed and he says things that he later regrets. He's working on his skills. So as a beginning, I say to John, look, whenever anyone starts an interaction with you for any purpose, I want you to say, hold on a minute. That's the habit you're creating. They say, hey, John, hold on a minute. Ground yourself for a second or less than a minute and then say, hi, what's up, from that centered, grounded place. That's your practice for this week. He says, I understand. I got it. It's a good idea. And so I say, so John, it's tomorrow morning and your boss comes to you and says, you want to get started on the project. What do you say? And he says, quote unquote, project sounds good. And we both laugh. I said, I know why I'm laughing. What happened to hold on? That was just practice. You see, it's so hard to change this good idea into what I actually do. And if I don't practice and I don't repeat it a bunch of times, it won't happen when I need it. Everybody looks the same or similar when things are going well. It's easy to party. It's easy to celebrate. There's no stress. It's only under stress that these concepts and skills really matter. I watch a lot of sports. I'm not as interested in when the team is winning. That's just a celebration. It's just a party. Everybody parties the same. It's when times are tough. It's when there's stress. It's when the team is losing or messing up. That's when who they are as individuals really comes out. That's when you can really tell whether you can use these skills or not. So remember to design a practice and don't renegotiate it. Just start to create these habits when it's easy, when it's small, so that those kinds of responses, like remembering to pause and ground, will be there for you when times are harder, when you need them. So lately, we've been talking about patterns in relationships. I work with a lot of couples and I have a lot of relationships, and there are certain themes that are very common. One we talked about recently was the tortoise and the hare, or the pursuer and the avoider. Today, I want to talk some about what I call bomb building, or resentment that deteriorates the relationship if not dealt with. So I'm working with a couple, let's call them John and Mary, and they come to see me to work on communication, of course, because all couples want to work on that, and waning intimacy. They've been together about 12 years, they got a couple of kids, and they want to improve their relationship, at least in those two areas. That makes sense, it's common, and so we begin. So often at the beginning of a relationship, intimacy is fairly easy. We're very attracted to each other. There haven't been any or a lot of negative moments. We're not sharing children. We're not sharing money. We're not sharing homes. We're just enjoying each other's company, and we were attracted in the first place. So again, intimacy is sort of easy and automatic. But as relationships go on, often that intimacy can wane. What used to come automatically and spontaneously, and still does sometimes, we have to create and be attentive to and make happen. So one common thing that happens is when people get busy with their lives, their jobs, supporting their household, especially raising children, they can fall into patterns where they have less and less time for each other. So making a date night, being conscious to bring flowers home, where John used to often say to Mary, "How much I love you," now he says, "Well, you know that, I don't have to keep saying it." Well, that's not true. Keeping romance and keeping intimacy in a long-term relationship takes some effort on both people's parts. So people have date nights. They set up time where they can be alone together. They remember to bring flowers home or to say I love you. Or they create rituals for checking in, for spending time, for sharing experiences, for travel if they're lucky, for doing things that keep their primary relationship strong. What used to come automatic and easy now takes some work, but that work is worth doing and can produce very positive outcomes. Like, for example, if we create a date night, say John and Mary on Tuesday nights start getting a babysitting taken care of and they go out, a dinner, a movie, a show, a concert, whatever, they just added 50 or more date nights a week when they're alone together spending time as a couple. Well, 50 days a year is a lot. You know, over 10 years, that's 500 days. So it makes a big difference to put that time aside and to make that effort. So back to John and Mary. Early in their 12 years together, maybe 11 and a half years ago, John says something to Mary that she finds insulting or disrespectful. It could be something as simple as her making some choice or, say, forgetting to write a check in the registry so that number gets lost. And John says, well, that was really dumb. And suppose Mary doesn't like being called dumb, and she's insulted by that. But she loves John, and she doesn't want to fight, and she kind of, because of personality or because of not wanting to get into it, she lets it go. On the outside, she responds in no particular way. But on the inside, she feels that, and it hurts her, and she stores it. Well, that's the beginning of a potentially destructive process and pattern. Now, John will say he barely remembers saying that, or he was frustrated at the time, or he didn't really mean it, or he'll retreat to what I call content and say, well, if she'd written the check in the register, I wouldn't have said that, or some other such thing. He doesn't know at the time, 11 years ago, that he said something that affected her so deeply, because she didn't say anything and he just slid by the moment not thinking about it. And so it stays inside, it's suppressed, but it's small. Doesn't cause a lot of damage. Things are still basically good between them. We move on to the next moment when something like that happens and Mary gets a button pushed and she doesn't share it. And it goes in the pile, and now the pile's slightly bigger, but still not causing a lot of harm. You see where this is going. On and on and on it goes. And I want to point out here that there's no fault and there's no blame in these things. And that kind of button pushing and storing energy is not gender specific. It can go in either direction. But if it goes unchecked, the pile gets bigger. And when the pile gets big enough, that stored energy turns to resentment. And when that resentment grows enough, suddenly, and for reasons that are only subconscious at the time, intimacy can start to suffer, start to go away. Because intimacy, and it doesn't have to be sex, but sexual touching is included, involves sharing vulnerability. John and Mary can't really share love unless they can share vulnerability, open their hearts. But if I'm holding, if Mary's holding in this case, stored energy where she was hurt, resentment over time, little things building up over time, suddenly opening her heart and being vulnerable unleashes that pain. And that's felt first, more than the affection or love that underneath that she may have for John. So when that happens, she's not as excited about getting intimate because it involves touching some of that pain, you see. And I say without it being anybody's fault, because as much as John could learn to not talk to her that way, which is valid and true, she could learn to assert herself and not let herself be talked to that way. And notice that if she calls him on it at the beginning, then his awareness goes up of his own behavior, and he can make some adjustment so that he does that less often or eliminates it completely. That'd be great. But if she doesn't share it, he's hardly aware that he's doing it. And so there's a much greater chance that it'll keep happening in pattern, and the damage, as I described, builds up quicker. Remember the definition of a healthy relationship. Two independent parties choose to spend time together, they don't have to, and they act in mutual respect because each demands it, that's called assertiveness, and each offers it, that's called consideration. Those two things, like a seesaw, happen together, assertion and consideration. The more Mary asserts herself from the get, the more considerate John is going to learn to be. If she has the power, which includes the independence, as well as her assumed value to John, so there are deeper issues to work on here, but based on those two things, he'll adjust his behavior rather than have her withdraw intimacy or withdraw from communication or build resentment or maybe even in the worst cases, not want to be with him at all. So there's things both people can do to make this pattern not happen. One thing is to be aware of process, not just content, and to track that and talk about that as we're going along. So if John, for example, it could go either way, learns to check in on a regular basis. How is our dance going? How am I treating you? And remember, how he sees himself treating her may be very different from how she feels treated. Realities are different, so checking in about that is a good idea. And making it easy for her to do that. Again, no bad guys. Everybody's a hero in their own movie. Everybody's a good person in their own movie. He wants the love, and he wants the intimacy, and he wants the family to be strong. Values are similar across these two, John and Mary. But he has to be open to accepting process feedback. If she says, I'm uncomfortable with how you talk to me on this occasion or that occasion, then he can learn something about how he's being received and make some adjustment, hopefully, to make that better over time. That would be healthier than not mentioning it and letting it build up, where he says, gee, she's pulled away from me, or she doesn't want intimacy, or I didn't know there was anything wrong. And those are bad signs for fixing all of this. At the same time, he can invite that kind of conversation. That's working on the relationship. Let me know how I'm treating you. Let me know when things are bothering you, so that we can make adjustments in how we communicate. Now, this takes a bunch of work and practice, but I think it's work and practice that's well worth doing and carries great rewards. It's not taking the relationship for granted. It's working every day and every week on keeping the relationship strong and healthy. Now, when Mary says something like, as we get into this. John, you've been verbally abusive with me for the last, 11 years, or even the last couple of years. It's hard for John to hear that, to empathize with that, to validate that. His natural reaction is normally to get defensive. It's not my fault. I wasn't doing that. You never told me. Those are all defensive reactions to feeling accused by Mary. So remember the principles. Our two realities are different. The Mary, the John that Mary describes when she shares something, it doesn't have to be the same as what I know about John or what John thinks of himself. He can train himself to hear that. If it pushes buttons in him of feeling blamed or accused, he can learn to say, hold it, and to ground before he does anything else, and to remember some of these concepts and principles, and to be able to reflect and validate and empathize and be considerate of what she's saying. Wow, that's a lot of training and a lot of stuff. But again, I believe well worth doing if you can pull it off. Now, if John is practiced and grounded and has played with these concepts, he can answer much more constructively than initially defending himself. He'll have a chance to share his reality about it as the interaction goes on. But for now, if we open with Mary saying you've been verbally abusive for the last bunch of years, then I want John to go hold on, ground, and then he can remember to say something constructive like, tell me more about that, or how is it that I've been verbally abusive? Not defensive, just trying to understand Mary's realities and Mary's feelings, because he's going to need that information to improve things with her or negotiate their differences or make changes in their relationship. And he could say, tell me what you mean by abuse, or tell me how I've done that. Sometimes it's as simple as the volume of his voice or the expression on his face. Sometimes it's the content of what he's actually shared. Sometimes more obviously it's name calling or criticizing or putting her down in some way. So lots of different ways it can happen. But what I want him to do is reflect. Do I hear you right? Are you saying this? You're feeling this because you're thinking this? And I should interject there that a lot of couples they work with develop an active listening contract. Remember what that is. So anytime Mary wants, she can say to John, reflect please, and he has agreed to feed back the map he made of what she said to see if he got it right. And got it right means she would agree that that's what she was trying to say. If she says yeah, she knows he's listening and he knows he got it. If she says no, she gets to go again. I want John to erase and record. So working out a mutual understanding of how that works allows them to never not felt listened to or understood. They can just ask for reflection, and the person will continue to write a reflective map for them until they feel understood. And that can go again in either direction. So if John says, tell me more about that, or so it sounds like you're saying this about your experience of me, remembering that her experience of him is not him. Everybody would experience him differently, including himself. But again, Mary started this conversation with, I feel verbally abused, and I want John to want to understand what that's about. So without blame and without one of them being wrong or bad, they can make an adjustment in how they do their dance, their process together. Again, remember that their values are usually very similar. They want a loving relationship. They want mutual respect. They want to be considerate of each other. They want to keep their love strong. And also remember, there's a lot of chips on the table for John and Mary. They have children, they own a home, they share finances, they share family, they have relationships with each other's relatives. They have lots of reasons not to just walk away from each other. So it's not exactly not being independent, but they're tied together in lots of ways, which means it's well worth the effort to improve this bond and keep it strong for the kids, for the family, for each other. So this work is worth doing. So once Mary feels understood and cared about and listened to by John, and it's really hard at first to even get them to take turns, which I recommend, speaker and listener, then John gets to go and share his world about the same thing. I was always attracted to you. I always wanted you. I always reached out for intimacy. You pulled away from me. That hurt. I started to give up on trying because I didn't want to be hurt anymore. You see how that's a counterpart to what she shared, which is I felt hurt. I felt bullied. I felt pushed. And eventually my resentment made me cool off. So again, whose fault is all that? Who's to blame for all that? The answer is nobody. It just happens between people if they're not careful, and it's something they can both work on doing things about to change that pattern. Sometimes it gets bad enough that couples separate, can't live together, too much resentment, not enough intimacy, too much arguing or fighting. They separate. What happens when they separate very often is that they cool off in their separation. When they cool off, they start to remember that they love each other, they miss each other. Maybe there's some contact. They start to hang out together a little bit, and they decide to get back together. But notice that nothing in their process has necessarily changed. And when they get back together after a short honeymoon, they'll find themselves stuck in the same patterns of miscommunication and hurting each other that drove them apart in the first place. So they can go back and forth 10 times, and nothing really changes, except that when they're apart, they miss each other and remember that they love each other. When they get back together, they start the pattern over again, and in some amount of short time, they find themselves in trouble again. So when couples return to each other, I see couples who are wise enough to come in and say, we just got back together, we need to work on our relationship. I say, so you decided to get back together? They say, yeah. I say, so what's changed in how you dance your dance? What's going to make you not fall into the same pattern that got you in trouble in the first place? How do you rebuild trust? How do you dance your dance different? How do you learn to communicate in such a way as to not create the same problem that led you to walk away from each other the last time? If nothing's different, it's likely to come out the same. I might introduce, do they have a timeout contract, a way to pause an interaction? Are they tuned to track both process and content, as well as ground, when they interact with themselves or anybody else? Do they have an active listening contract? Do they have a negotiation process? Most couples consider themselves equals, but they don't know how to negotiate as equals, through making any decision about kids and money and a bunch of important things that affect all of our lives. So taking some time to understand those concepts, to develop those skills, to take care of each other and their relationship in a different way, gives them a chance when they reconnect to strike a new pattern and maybe something more effective than what they had going in. Remember, ground is just within you, and that's the highest priority in an interaction. If you don't feel grounded, if you don't feel solid, you need to stop the content and the process, take a moment, and get yourself grounded. And incidentally, you need to be good enough at grounding that you can do it in a reasonable amount of time Once grounded, the next priority is process. I have to track how we're dancing with each other. Are we listening? Are we making each other angry? Are we understanding each other? Are we violating each
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6: As you move through these changing times, be easy on yourself and be easy on one another. 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Your ancestors from long ago knew how to do this. 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And because you carry their DNA in your body, this wisdom and this way of being is within you. Call on it. Call it up. Invite your ancestors in. As the yang-based habits and the decaying institutions

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1: From legendary cryptids lurking in the dark shadows of the rugged backcountry, to haunted waterfalls cascading through the Pacific Northwest rainforests, mysterious voices in the archaic redwoods, ghost ships stuck in the unforgiving coastline, and bizarre natural or unnatural phenomena that defy explanation. Oregon is a state where the paranormal is woven into the landscape itself, and the sky fills with lights that were never there. Every legend has a story. Every mystery leaves a trail. And tonight, we're diving headfirst into the unknown. Join your hosts, real-life monster hunter Jason Kenzie and author Michelle Heaton. 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
2: Well, hello, and welcome to another Strange Oregon. I'm your host, Jason Kenzie.
3: And I'm Michelle Heaton.
2: I'm so glad you guys are back to listen to our strange and weird and you know, things that go bump in the night.
3: In Oregon.
2: In Oregon. And maybe in some other small places, but, you know, it is what it is. Mm-hmm. So how have you been doing there, Michelle?
3: Oh, my God. It's been hot and traffic sucks. I got flipped off three times today.
2: Okay, so someone's a little bit grumpy, so shh.
3: And I need a nap and another cup of coffee.
2: I know, it is quite early today, that's for sure. Yeah, we were out exploring and we're doing some Bigfoot researching out here in the middle of the forest in Oregon. And we found a lot of tree structures.
3: Yeah.
2: That's for sure. There is, I'm telling you something, out here in Sweet Home, Oregon. Yeah, Michelle, it is. We found some tree structures out here, some incredible ones. Some of them are so big that there's no way a human could have made them. At least five humans.
3: Not even a group of humans. No. It would have to be a group of Sasquatch.
2: Or, like the one where all the trees were like lying on top of each other. Mm-hmm. And they were like 20 feet off the ground.
3: Yep. Yeah. They're huge. Yeah. Well, you have to think, like, every 10 inches, I think, is 25 pounds. That's how they calculate it, right? Yep. And these trees are 20 feet long.
2: Yeah. So, it's incredible. Not saying that they were made by Sasquatch. Mm-hmm. They still could have been made by Mother Nature, which is really hard to say because you have to be there. Mm-hmm. Some of them don't even have a root ball in it. And some of them are almost like a teepee. And what was the word that you called it? An asterisk. Yeah.
3: Yes.
2: Very strange, people. Very strange. Mm-hmm. It's a good thing that you are listening to Strange Oregon.
3: Dum-dum-dum.
2: I just love that voice. But yeah, it is really neat. We got roared at one time out here in Oregon, out in the forest. I came out here with some other Bigfoot researchers. There was Gwendolyn Guthrie and Chad Datema and Sherry Barsa. And we went out into the forest and it was so much fun. So much fun. I was also at the same time speaking at this festival called, what was it called again? Let's see, what was it? Not that important. Oh, yeah. It is Sasquatch Summerfest. It's one of the festivals that are out here in Oregon. And where is it located?
3: It's in Oak Ridge, Oregon.
2: A lot of fun.
3: Which is like 30 miles east of Eugene.
2: Yeah, and it's growing every year. I think it was the second time that it was out. Now it's going into the third.
3: Yeah, it's ran by Priscilla Roseman. Her father is Ronnie Roseman. Ronnie Roseman was Peter Byrne, his partner. Peter Byrne is the researcher who went to Nepal and found the scalp and the hand and the prints as well in the snow.
2: Didn't they do a documentary on that?
3: They did.
2: Yep.
3: Yeah. So Priscilla runs Sasquatch Summerfest, and every year she has a lot of really great speakers. I think more speakers than any other festival in the state of Oregon, maybe even in the Pacific Northwest.

0: It's a fun festival. For all you guys that are just tuning in now, my name is Jason Kenzie, and I am a Bigfoot researcher and a filmmaker. For about 7 years, I've been researching Bigfoot all over North America, not just in Oregon. And I produce a documentary film series. I'm at 24 documentaries. They're called Searching for Sasquatch, and they are, you can find them on a lot of streaming platforms, from Tubi, Plex TV, Fossum. 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
1: Amazon Prime.
0: Yep. If you're in the UK, we have a lot of UK listeners. In Germany, too, you can find it on Amazon Prime. You can find them on Roku TV. You can find it on a smart TV. I don't have a smart TV. My TV is quite dumb. But yeah, and that's what I do. I travel all over North America. I interview eyewitnesses about them seeing these creatures. And then they either take me or they show me where to go. And then I go deep into the wilderness looking for any evidence of these creatures. And over the 7 years, I've seen some crazy stuff. Like stuff. So I go in as a skeptic. I started as 20% skeptic. I had an experience of something walking up to me while I was in a hammock tent where it grunted in my ear, scared the living daylights out of me, even though it was nighttime. So it scared the nighttime out of me, and then it walked off, and then I bumped up to about 40% after that. I saw a spider crawl, this big creature that dropped to the ground and just kind of ran across sideways.
1: And it's like fingers and toes, right? Well, that sounds terrifying to me.
0: Yeah, it was terrifying. All I could see is the eyes looking at me as it, and I was only not even 20 feet from it.
1: Wow.
0: And it went right across the trail and it only lasted for seconds, but I'll never forget the eye shine, the white eye shine that stared at me the entire time. And it didn't, there was no bounce in the head. It was like it was on a gimbal and it went right across into the forest. And I'm looking at it. I'm like, my eyes are trying to adjust to it. Now, obviously, I had my camera facing me because I'm filming a documentary and I'm talking on camera about what I just saw earlier, about 5 minutes before this. And all of a sudden, this is when I turned around and saw it, or saw something hit the ground. Another one kind of went behind, and it was nighttime, so all I could see is a shadow. Well, later on, about a month later, when I got home and was editing the footage, I usually edit my stuff with the lights off, and I'm going through the footage. And sure enough, when I'm walking to past the area where I saw it walk through, there was eye shine right over my shoulder, just looking. And all I had to do, if I had just taken my flashlight and turned and looked up, I would have seen it. I would have seen whatever it was. It was only 5 feet behind me.
1: Wow.
0: So yeah, I've seen some crazy stuff. I will be talking about other Bigfoot experiences or things that possibly could be Bigfoot. I've researched Dogman, Mothman, Jersey Devil, so many, the Skunk Ape in Florida, and yeah, just being
1: even
0: a lot of fun.
1: In Europe too, like gnomes and
0: gnomes in Europe and trolls, fairies. I researched some really weird stuff too, like stuff that I don't even know if they really do exist, like the Flatwood Monster. I mean, that's a crazy one. And then there's, what's the other one? I forget. There's another one. There's so many I've been doing. But yeah, so back to Oregon, because this is Strange Oregon. Sorry, just like that voice. So what's the strangest thing that you've seen out here in Oregon Forest?
1: The strangest thing? Oh, actually, I see a lot of orbs up in my research area, which is around Sweet Home. And one time I saw an orb. It was a big blue orb about the size of a car.
0: Really?
1: Yeah, like a VW bug or something. And it was on the side of a mountain. And it was kind of like pulsating. Like,
0: how close were you to it?
1: I was, gosh, maybe 2 to 3 football fields away from it.
0: Okay.
1: Yeah. And but it was at a, on a part of the mountain where at the top of the mountain there's like a cell phone tower, right? Yeah. And then at the bottom of the mountain there's a road. It was in between those two. So I know that there's nothing there. There's no house. It's all trees. It's all, you know what
0: I mean? So was it perfectly round?
1: No, it was like oval shaped, like a car. That's like the shape of it even reminded me of a VW bug. So, but yeah, it was blue and it was pulsating. So that night I was actually on my way to my research area because one of my research partners had called me and told me that he was seeing eye shine up on a ridge. So I went up there, and then once I got to the ridge, there were smaller, like volleyball sized orbs that were blue and pulsating up on the ridge.
0: Really? Yeah. So was there any way to get up to that ridge?
1: No.
0: No. No. So you couldn't even get close to it.
1: Yeah.
0: I've seen the lights.
1: Yeah.
0: I've seen the weird orbs.
1: Yeah.
0: And it's so funny because you'll see it. Mm-hmm. And that one time, even in the forest of Oregon, I mm-hmm. saw some orbs. And I'm trying to walk closer to them. Yeah. And then I'm like, stop everyone. Shh, shh, shh. Do you guys hear that? And everyone's like, no. I said, that's exactly it. We don't hear nothing.
1: Nothing.
0: Look, I take 2 steps, and you see that I'm crunching. Mm-hmm. This orb of light is moving, and there is literally no sound, mm-hmm. like none. So it really, it's strange. I still can't say what they are. Mm-hmm. I don't even know if portals are real. I have never seen a portal.
1: There, you know, I feel like there's a correlation, and I have one picture in particular that reminds me of a portal, and it looks like something coming out of the portal, and the thing coming out of the portal looks like a Sasquatch. So,
0: really?
1: Yeah. So these orbs I know correlate with Sasquatch sightings, at least up in my area, they do.
0: I've interviewed a lot of people who said they've seen Sasquatch mm-hmm. or, you know, these creatures walking in and out of portals.
1: Yeah.
0: Like, what would happen if you saw a portal? Would you go mm-hmm. through it?
1: No.
0: No.
1: No, probably
0: why,
1: not.
0: Why wouldn't
1: no.
0: you go through it?
1: I guess because it's unknown, because I don't know what's on the other side.
0: Yeah.
1: I don't know if it's dangerous, if I'm going to, like, be pulverized into a million pieces, you know?
0: Like, I've talked to a few people who actually said they would go into it.
1: Really?
0: If they had the opportunity.
1: Really?
0: Which is quite strange.
1: I wonder if they were lying.
0: No. I don't know. I mean, if the situation happened.
1: I mean, if the situation arises, exactly.
0: Yeah, if something opened up beside me. I don't know. I mean, what if you... Okay, let's say you end up on a planet, and it turns out, instead of humans, it's all Bigfoots. That's all it is. It's a whole...
1: Like Land of the Lost.
0: Yeah, or but it's all Bigfoots.
1: Yeah.
0: It's just completely opposite.
1: That would be
0: and then all of a
1: kind
0: sudden,
1: of cool, actually.
0: And then all of a sudden, the Bigfoots are going to their clan going,
1: yeah.
0: You won't believe, I saw one of those naked things walk into the forest.
1: Right.
0: You know, it had blonde hair in it.
1: Yeah.
0: I wanted to eat it, but I wasn't sure. And they don't believe him. They don't believe him.
1: Mm-hmm.
0: It's like tiny feet.
1: Yeah.
0: Right?
1: Yeah, like we're the aliens. Like when we see aliens, we're the aliens to Sasquatch.
0: Yeah, exactly.
1: Yeah.
0: So today we're going to be talking about a strange creature that has been seen over the years here in Oregon.
1: In Oregon.
0: And it is actually Oregon's giant salamander.
1: Mm-hmm.
0: Do you know anything about salamanders?
1: I do. So I grew up in Michigan and we had a well, right? Like a traditional well. And the well gets really moist because, you know, it's subtropical, right? And we would always go down into the well and get the salamanders out.
0: Really?
1: Yeah.
0: So you used to tie something around you and get lowered down?
1: No, we'd climb down the ladder.
0: Okay.
1: Yep. And we'd get down in there and we'd grab a bunch of salamanders.
0: Really? There's a whole bunch?
1: Yeah.
0: So I guess they can't get out.
1: Yeah, I don't. Well, I don't know if they could get in. Yeah, it's like concrete and it's like 10 feet deep.
0: Wasn't it water?
1: Yeah. They're,
0: So what, the salamanders are just swimming on top?
1: Yeah, well, there was like rocks on the bottom too. So there was like.
0: So you
1: used
0: to
1: dive
0: down?
1: It was like a little bit. No, we. No. Oh. No, like tiny little. Mud puddle water.
0: Oh,
1: you
0: so
1: know what I mean?
0: It used to dry up then.
1: Yeah, I don't.
0: Well, how big was the well?
1: So the well is about probably maybe 5 by 6. And it was concrete lined.
0: Yeah.
1: And it had a concrete bottom. And it was about 10 feet deep. And it had a ladder that went in, right? Yeah.
0: And so the salamanders used to be just hanging out.
1: They would
0: out
1: be
0: to
1: in the
0: side?
1: Bottom of the well.
0: Wow.
1: Yeah. So it wasn't like a water. We called it a well because it had the well pump in it, right? It's the pump house. The pump house. You know what I mean?
0: Oh, yes.
1: Yeah.
0: Yeah, yes.
1: Right. So,
0: well,
1: yeah.
0: This salamander, this giant salamander, mm-hmm. people have said when they've seen it, mm-hmm. it's like 10 feet long.
1: Yeah.
0: Like massive.
1: Yeah, massive.
0: I mean, like alligator size. Mm-hmm. It's a good thing salamanders aren't very aggressive. At least we don't know they're aggressive.
1: Yeah.
0: And so there's been many people here in Oregon who say they've seen these giant salamanders. Mm-hmm. And I don't know, like they must freak out.
1: I don't know. I would say if you see a giant salamander, give it a hug. Because it's
0: squishy.
1: Like, it's an amphibian, right?
0: Yeah.
1: Frogs are absolutely harmless. Axolotls, harmless.
0: Oh, yeah?
1: Right?
0: Well, they're not venomous and they're not toxic, mm-hmm. so you can touch them.
1: Right.
0: That I know of.
1: Yeah,
0: it isn't like the fire mm-hmm. salamander.
1: They don't have teeth in their mouth, right?
0: Yeah.
1: They just have a tongue.
0: You have a tongue.
1: Yeah.
0: But yeah, so allegedly, so what interesting, there's the barking. Mm-hmm. They bark,
1: these
0: salamanders.
1: Yeah.
0: That's what witnesses say. They have seen these creatures barking.
1: Yeah, loud, raspy sounding, similar to a dog barking.
0: And they vocalize. Mm-hmm. And they do that to basically void off mm-hmm. enemies.
1: Yeah.
0: Things that, predators that might
1: exactly,
0: attack
1: because
0: them.
1: They're like harmless amphibians. So they would make a really terrible noise to scare predators or, you know,
0: can
1: other
0: you imagine
1: animals
0: if you saw one barking at you?
1: I think toothless.
0: I'm like, come here.
1: From
0: here.
1: How to
0: come
1: Train
0: here,
1: Your Dragon.
0: Come
1: you
0: here,
1: know?
0: Boy. Come on. Come here. Come here. Let's, can you imagine? I don't know how they can survive without being seen, though. Like 10 feet long?
1: Yeah.
0: It'd be quite heavy.
1: Yeah, but they would like dwell in the really wet kind of mulchy ground under tree trunks and, you know, places where people don't normally get to, maybe.
0: Well, they say that people see them after forest fires.
1: Oh.
0: Yeah, that's what they say.
1: Well,
0: they
1: that makes a lot of sense then because they would have to find a new home.
0: Yeah, they would have to. So they're walking around.
1: Yeah.
0: I mean, I don't know what I would do if I saw something that big. Mm-hmm. And they're quite slimy.
1: Yeah. Huh?
0: Yeah, they're quite slimy. Yeah. And, you know, the myth has it that these cryptids can run pretty fast.
1: Yeah.
0: And most salamanders are blind.
1: Are they?
0: Yeah.
1: Oh, I didn't know that.
0: Yeah, so they, you know, because they live mostly under, whether it's darkness.
1: Yeah.
0: Right, in the mud.
1: Yeah, in the mud. Yeah, that makes sense. That's probably why people can't find them, because they're, you know, hidden away somewhere dark.
0: But these creatures go back to mid-20th century. Expeditions, mm-hmm. like people on expeditions back in the day would stumble along these creatures.
1: Mm-hmm.
0: And, yeah, I don't know. Well, I wonder when the last one was seen.
1: Yeah, I don't know.
0: I'd love to go out and investigate.
1: It would be worth doing, I think.
0: Yeah,
1: definitely.
0: Totally would.
1: Yeah, totally. Because they're really specific. I mean, if you think about it, they're really specific about their habitats. So it would be something where you could, I think, you could easily find if you knew, you know, where those types of areas are in the forest.
0: Yeah. And you know that you are not on the menu because they mostly eat, you know, snails.
1: Slugs.
0: Yep. Even the mild toxic mm-hmm. of the banana slug. I love banana slugs.
1: Yeah, they're cool, huh?
0: Yeah. just the other day, mm-hmm. I was walking in the forest and I mm-hmm. saw these two big black ones.
1: Yeah.
0: And I thought to myself, and I was hoping that I could see a banana slug. And sure enough, I turn around and boom, there in front of me was this giant banana slug. Now, banana slugs don't get very big.
1: Mm-hmm.
0: They maybe about half a foot.
1: Mm-hmm.
0: And yeah, some slugs are actually edible.
1: Really?
0: Yeah.
1: Yum. That sounds delicious.
0: But just let you know, banana slugs do not taste like bananas, okay?
1: Yeah.
0: They just, They more look like a banana. It's on its way out.
1: I would think that it would taste like snot.
0: Well, they have actually been known to eat mice and shrews.
1: Oh, uh-huh.
0: They're considered the baby dragon of the forest.
1: Right. Yeah. Yeah, that makes sense. Again, Toothless from How to Train a Dragon, right? That's the black one.
0: Now, there is a PNW giant salamander in Mexico. And ooh, those are quite big. They can be about, I think, 4 feet or 3 feet long. They're quite
1: big. Yeah, 3 to 4 feet, I think, yeah.
0: But imagine...
1: 3 to 9, yeah.
0: 3 to 9 feet?
1: Mm-hmm.
0: What, the one in Mexico?
1: I think.
0: No. They only get about 3 feet. They get a mile big, okay?
1: Oh, here, my bad. Here on
0: Strange Oregon.
1: That was the PNW one.
0: Yeah, the PNW one gets like allegedly gets about 9 to 10 feet long. But the largest salamander that's been recorded has been 14 inches. In North America.
1: That's pretty big for a salamander, really.
0: Well, like
1: 14 inches.
0: Like I said, the big one of Mexico is like 3 feet.
1: Yeah.
0: So.
1: Yeah, that's huge. Yeah.
0: I can just imagine.
1: I'm here for it. I want one. Definitely.
0: I would love to. I would love to have a salamander. You know, I used to have a salamander when I was a child.
1: Really?
0: Okay, 2 weeks ago. It was still, I was young. I felt young.
1: Right.
0: Not anymore. The older I get,
1: the older I feel.
0: Yeah, the older I get, the older I get. So another cryptid that is out here in Strange Oregon is called a not a deer. And believe it or not, it's not a deer.
1: Right.
0: Can you imagine the first person that saw one and said, oh, that's my God, what is that? Is that a deer? No, it's not a deer.
1: It's not a deer.
0: But the actual name is not a deer.
1: Not a deer, I know.
0: And this thing is supposed to be extremely scary.
1: Uh-huh.
0: Yeah, it's like, how tall is that puppy?
1: The not a deer?
0: Yeah.
1: I don't know.
0: Well,
1: That was one thing I missed, I guess.
0: Well, I do know one thing. It's not a tall, okay?
1: It's not a tall deer.
0: No.
1: It stands on its hind legs, though. And if you think about it, that would make you much taller than a human. Like if a deer stood on its hind legs.
0: Oh, yeah.
1: Oh, it would be huge,
0: so
1: right?
0: Maybe it was someone that actually, maybe it was someone that saw a deer that was trying to get leaves and was standing up.
1: Yes,
0: and maybe. There's a zombie deer. The zombie deer syndrome is where basically the deer is, it's a bacteria that goes in their brain and drives them completely nuts.
1: Yeah.
0: And their body is falling apart. Mm-hmm. The eyeball, like there has been these deer where the eyeballs have been falling out of the head.
1: Yuck.
0: Yeah. It's disgusting to see, but can you imagine, you know what? Maybe that.
1: Maybe.
0: Is what not a deer is.
1: That could be.
0: It could have been a zombie deer.
1: Except for, it says that they have un-deer-like faces. Their faces are more humanistic.
0: Well, not if it's falling apart because of the zombie.
1: Yeah, but what? If their faces are more human, like they have a more human presence, like Sasquatch, right? Some people say that Sasquatch looks like it has a more human presence. Yeah. So if the not a deer has a more human face, then...
0: Well, I know after about 5 days of researching Bigfoot in the forest, in the morning when I get up, I look like I have zombie deer
1: syndrome.
0: You
1: look like not a deer.
0: Not a deer. I look like not a deer. I do. I mean, my face is all like puffy and stuff. And have you ever slept on your face wrong and you wake up and there's marks all over it?
1: Yeah.
0: And you found out that you fell asleep on the zipper
1: of
0: your coat?
1: Right.
0: Yeah. Then you look like not a deer.
1: Not
0: oh
1: a
0: my
1: deer.
0: Gosh. Maybe that's what it is.
1: Mm-hmm.
0: A not a deer is just a Bigfoot researcher with blonde hair and likes to shoot film.
1: Uh-huh.
0: Yeah. Walking around in the morning.
1: Could be.
0: I don't know. I really don't know what a not a deer.
1: Mm-hmm.
0: I am pretty sure that a not a deer is the zombie deer. I would not be surprised.
1: It also says it has forward facing eyes. Deer normally have eyes on the side of their head.
0: Well, when was the last one that was seen?
1: I don't know. Again.
0: And who saw it? It was hunters. Hunters probably, saw these creatures.
1: Probably.
0: So the story goes that some hunters were walking through the forest. And, of course, they were, you know, looking for deer. And all of a sudden, this thing stood up in front of them. At first, they thought it was just a normal deer. Then It stood up, looked at them, roared at them. Maybe it was a Bigfoot. You never know.
1: You never know.
0: They could have been drinking a little bit.
1: Mm-hmm. Maybe.
0: Doing a little puff puff. You know what I'm saying?
1: It is legal in Oregon.
0: It is legal.
1: And among other things.
0: Yeah. And they saw this deer and it stood up. It roared at them. And then it charged at them. And then one guy took a shot at this creature. Mm-hmm. Hit the creature, but it didn't slow it down. So they turned around and ran for their life. And that is one of the stories of someone seeing a not a deer. And they were so crazy afterwards that they kept saying, it's not a deer. Uh-huh. That's not a deer. That's not a deer. And I'm like, oh, God. Yeah. I mean, I would love to go and research not a deer.
1: Yeah. No. Yeah. That would be awesome to do.
0: It also says it kind of has a bit of a horse's head. And a long, elongated neck, and massive barrel-like chest. Sounds like a Bigfoot.
1: Yeah, that's true, huh?
0: It's like a moose size.
1: It can sprint at terrifyingly high speeds to up to 30 miles an hour on its hind legs.
0: I don't know how these guys got away then. I mean, that's pretty fast.
1: That's super fast. That's like...
0: Yeah. I've been chased by a moose.
1: Have you?
0: Yeah. I did something really stupid. In my younger years, 2 weeks ago, I was still younger, guys. And, okay, it was quite a few years ago, about 5, 6, 7, maybe 10 years ago, from 5 to 10. Anyway, it was a long time ago. And we were fishing. And I had my video camera next to me, and I turned around, and there was a moose with its young. And I guess it didn't hear us because of the running water. And I turned and I saw it. I'm like, oh my gosh, I want to get a better picture. So the moose and the baby ran into the forest. So I did what any smart person does. I ran after the moose so I can get some footage of it. And I couldn't believe how fast these things could bounce around and jump logs and get through the forest. I mean, it was pretty thick forest, and I was having trouble, and these moose were gone. I mean, it's a good thing because, moose is part of the most dangerous animal in Canada.
1: Yeah.
0: If you come to the United States, the most dangerous animal is a chipmunk. Okay, for me.
1: For you, it is.
0: The chipmunk. I mean, like I've said before, chipmunks... When you're out there in the forest searching for Bigfoot and a chipmunk is making all this noise and you are heightened and scared about everything around you, a chipmunk can sound like a bloody Bigfoot in the forest. And I stand by that.
1: Giant chipmunk.
0: Yeah, a giant chipmunk. So what's another cryptid that we have here?
1: So we have the bandage man.
0: Ooh. Is that, that's
1: for
0: like,
1: some reason that just gets me. I don't understand it.
0: The bandage man. So
1: the bandage
0: so
1: man.
0: Was that like maybe someone that was psychotic that escaped a institution and went running and they were bandaged up?
1: Maybe. It said it was first reported in the 1950s, which, you know, the sanitariums and stuff were pretty popular back then, right? A ghoulish figure that allegedly haunts the remote winding stretches of Highway 101. We should research and see if there is like an old sanitarium on Highway 101.
0: Ooh, wouldn't that be cool?
1: Yeah, right?
0: So when it's bandaged, it's actually wrapped up like a mummy?
1: Yeah, it says it looks like a mummy. A mummy logger, actually. It says,
0: what does a mummy logger look like?
1: I know. I don't know.
0: I mean, I don't want to insult any loggers out there, but...
1: No. Well, I think isn't the lore is that maybe it was a logger who was critically injured. Really? And they wrapped him up and he died.
0: And he died. You know? And now he's the highway.
1: Yeah.
0: Does he have a chainsaw with him?
1: I don't know.
0: I always wonder about how... objects can still be on people.
1: Yeah. Huh?
0: Like when you see soldiers in the war, you know, and you see them dressed in their uniforms.
1: Yeah.
0: It's like, how does a coat die?
1: Yeah. Right? Well, I think that goes into like residual hauntings. So with residual hauntings, you have to have stuff like quartz and water, all these energy conduits, right? And so residuals is just the photograph of the thing over and over and over and over again. Are these intelligent hauntings? Do they have the same characteristics? Yeah. You know what I mean? Maybe not always.
0: I once lost a pair of shoes overboard of a boat. Mm-hmm. And to this day, people say they see these haunted shoes walking along the water. Okay, I made that up. It sounded good in my head, though. But imagine, haunted shoes.
1: Haunted shoes.
0: So I wonder if we did some research and found one of those.
1: Sanitarium?
0: I wonder if there's running water kicking around there, because a lot of times water can enhance.
1: And in Oregon, this is the thing. Oregon is just it has a plethora of different kinds of crystals and rocks and minerals and stuff like that, right? So.
0: Yeah, they say that this creature, this wrapped up logger ghost, will sneak up on teens parked in lover lanes and leap into the beds of a passing pickup truck.
1: Mm-hmm.
0: Like how I did that pause right before I said that.
1: Yeah.
0: the pickup trucks and open topped cars.
1: Mm-hmm.
0: So basically, if you have a cover, you're safe. Mm-hmm. For some reason, this ghostly thing can't go through metal.
1: Mm-hmm. Yeah.
0: And he bangs on vehicles too.
1: Mm-hmm. And attempts to get in. But if he's a ghost, he can't get through metal.
0: Yeah, that's so strange.
1: Right?
0: That is very strange.
1: Yeah.
0: It's smelly.
1: Mm-hmm.
0: It's foul.
1: Yes.
0: Because of the bloody pieces of bandage.
1: Bandages, yeah.
0: So, maybe it was a logger that was wrapped up and killed.
1: Yeah.
0: You know?
1: Definitely.
0: I wonder if it has a beard. I wonder if anyone... Not saying like all loggers have beards.
1: I wonder if it has an axe.
0: An axe or a chainsaw?
1: An ox.
0: Yeah. Oh, yeah.
1: Paul
0: yeah.
1: Bunyan.
0: Yeah. The animal, the ox. Uh-huh. Is there ox farms out here in Oregon?
1: I've never seen one.
0: I wonder.
1: Yeah, I wonder,
0: if there
1: too.
0: I wonder if there's ox... I wish I could look that up to see if there's any...
1: Do you have a search engine on there?
0: No, I do on here. if anyone doesn't know what an ox is...
1: Yeah.
0: An ox is a giant... It's almost like a giant cow.
1: It's a bovine.
0: Yeah.
1: Yeah, and it has big horns. Yeah, it's much larger than a cow, but not as big as a buffalo.
0: Oh, yeah?
1: Yeah.
0: I would love to go to an ox petting zoo.
1: I know. I've petted an ox.
0: Like, we don't even see oxes. We only see them on TV.
1: Yeah, or in petting zoos. I've seen one in a petting zoo.
0: Oh, yeah?
1: Mm-hmm. Yeah.
0: I wonder if there's water buffalo
1: here,
0: too.
1: They're gentle giants.
0: I know a lot of people see ghostly animals along the highways in Oregon.
1: Mm-hmm.
0: Right? People will see, like, dogs. Like ghostly deer. I heard
1: of... Not a deer?
0: Not a deer. Yeah, it's not a deer. It was a natural deer. And the story goes that people would be driving on the highway and the deer would jump out in front of the car and they can't avoid it and they go right through it.
1: Right through it. Yeah. Yeah, I've heard that.
0: Yeah, so the ghostly deers stuff. Mm-hmm. You know, maybe it was wounded during a hunting season and just died someplace and now it haunts the highways.
1: Yeah.
0: I'm going to tell you a little bit about what happened in Oregon. We went to an area to look at, to see if we can find footprints, and it was right off the highway.
1: Mm-hmm.
0: And it was 501. It was the 501, and I think it was 141 marker.
1: Hmm.
0: Anyway, at this point, I can't remember. But it turned out we were at the wrong spot. But anyway, an eyewitness saw this two Sasquatches run across the road and down an embankment and then up the embankment. It went down, ran across, went up into the mountain. And so we went to this area and we were looking, and sure enough, we found a footprint, and it was 21 inches long, and it was like 6 inches across. Mm-hmm. And it looked like an actual footprint just in the gravel. And it was pretty deep. And then I walked a little further and found another print that was only 16 inches in diameter. Mm-hmm. No, so 16 inches long and 5 inches wide. And so we made a cast. So we poured the cast on it, and then we decided we're going to leave. So we left for probably an hour and a half, maybe 2 hours. There was a huge forest fire that was burning only a couple miles away. In fact, at the time, it was the largest forest fire in North America. Mm-hmm. And so we were always on guard. We came back after an hour and a half, 2 hours, and someone had stolen the smaller print. Mm-hmm. They didn't see the big print, because the big print was about 30 feet further up the side of the highway. And yeah, someone was watching us. Mm-hmm. And I guess they didn't go any further. And yeah, I was just so livid. I couldn't believe it. Someone had taken one of the prints.
1: Right.
0: And I still have the big one. I have the one that's 21 mm-hmm. inches. Mm-hmm. And yeah, it was, and what does that have to do with the, not a deer? Nothing. Nothing at all. But let me tell you guys something.
1: The mummy logger.
0: Let me tell you something. Yeah. Yeah. Yeah. What does this have to do with the bandage guy?
1: Yeah.
0: Nothing. Nothing. But I can tell you one thing. It was not a deer.
1: It was not a deer. I'm wondering how far apart were the prints, and if somebody were standing at the one where they took,
0: yeah,
1: could they see the other one from there?
0: No.
1: Okay.
0: No. That's why. Yeah. That's why they did
1: That's
0: not.
1: That's why they didn't take both take of them. Yeah.
0: I laugh at it now.
1: Yeah.
0: So if anyone That's what, out
1: that
0: there,
1: makes me think it's more human than Sasquatch.
0: Oh, no.
1: You know what I mean?
0: Sasquatch didn't come back and get it.
1: Yeah,
0: yeah, he's out in the forest going, yeah, "Whoa, look at these people. What are they doing with my footprint? I don't like it. I'm going to." Because obviously they would have seen me pour the second, like the first one, and then the second one. They would have just came back and took it.
1: Totally.
0: So, it's definitely wasn't. It wasn't a Sasquatch that took the footprint. That's right, for sure.
1: Going onward to the next one.
0: Yep.
1: The Gumbaroo.
0: The Gumbaroo.
1: The Gumbaroo.
0: Sounds like a kangaroo.
1: Yeah. So also, this is a lumberjack story from the Pacific Northwest.
0: Again?
1: Mm-hmm. From the 19th and 20th century. It's a terrifying beast said to live in the hollowed out bases of burned cedar trees.
0: Really?
1: Yeah, spooky, right?
0: Well, they do make very good resting spots.
1: They really do. They really do. Yeah, there's a lot of them up in my area that have been hollowed out and burned. Yeah. And, you know, they're perfect for a bear to sleep in or whatever.
0: Or a gumbaroo. Mm-hmm. So does it bounce like a kangaroo?
1: I don't know.
0: I don't know why.
1: I've never seen one. I'm not sure.
0: Well, we need to go out and investigate that.
1: We should. For sure. It says it looks like a hulking, completely hairless, fat bear, save for its prominent bushy eyebrows and whiskers on its chin. So like a big mole.
0: Like a mole?
1: Right.
0: Kind of creature?
1: Or like a bald mole, like a giant bald mole.
0: Its weakness is fire. Like, no, really? Fire is its weakness. Well, what do you know? Fire is pretty much everything's weakness.
1: Right. It has an insatiable appetite, very hungry, and it has an elastic, rubbery hide.
0: Like myself?
1: Mm-hmm. Yeah, like Jason Kenzie.
0: I wonder what would happen if you're walking down a trail and then one of these creatures comes bouncing up. I keep thinking it's a kangaroo of some kind.
1: When you say that, it reminds me of Tigger.
0: Tigger?
1: Right.
0: Well, Tigger does kind of somewhat look like a gumbaroo.
1: Not really.
0: Is it a gumbaroo?
1: It's a gumbaroo. Yes, gumbaroo.
0: So when did someone see this?
1: It's from the 19th and 20th centuries, and it's Pacific Northwest folklore. So the lumberjacks, huh?
0: Do people keep seeing this creature to this day?
1: Yeah.
0: So I don't know what I would do if I was walking through the forest and saw one of these creatures. Probably crap myself, for sure.
1: I mean, it sounds like a giant naked mole.
0: So even worse.
1: I probably wouldn't do much.
0: And so people see it to this day.
1: Yeah. As far as I know, there's still reports of this thing, the Gumbaroo.
0: Really?
1: Yeah.
0: Well, that's interesting.
1: I know. I'm excited to get to the last one.
0: Oh, what is the last one?
1: I'm so excited. We talked about Astoria in our last episode, right? Yep. This is the Colossal Clod.
0: Okay, do tell, do tell.
1: Okay, so this is Oregon's most famous aquatic cryptid. It was sighted multiple times in the 1930s and 40s near the mouth of the Columbia River. They describe it as a 30 to 40 foot long sea serpent with a camel-like head, like Nessie, right? The Loch Ness Monster.
0: Yeah, like a sea right? monster.
1: Exactly. So this was spotted a lot of times in the 1930s and 1940s. They actually made the local papers and stuff like that.
0: Really? Yeah. How many people have seen it?
1: I don't know. You always ask me questions I don't have answers for.
0: Come on, what kind of researcher are we? We know nothing.
1: Come on
0: okay,
1: now.
0: Okay, that's
1: don't
0: it.
1: Don't point out
0: strange my... Strange Oregon, goodbye.
1: How many people have seen it? Many.
0: Five people have seen it over the years. Only five. It goes back 10,000 years.
1: Yeah.
0: Only five people. But five cavemen.
1: They have said that it has a camel-like head, coarse fur, and large glassy eyes.
0: So basically like every sea monster on Earth.
1: Well, maybe, but are they all hairy? This is the first one I've heard of that's hairy.
0: Is this hairy?
1: Yeah, it has fur.
0: How did someone get that close to see that it's hairy?
1: I don't know. Well, there were some sailors who like actually...
0: Argumady, what is that?
1: Observed
0: it. Is that
1: it.
0: A puppy in the water? Quick, Susan, jump into the water and go pet it. What does it feel like, Susie? Oh, it feels like it has hair? Oh, it just ate Susie. Dang it! We need another.
1: Yeah.
0: Arg, another pirate. Get over there and pet it. I don't understand. How did they get that close to see that's hairy?
1: Well, it says in 1934, the crew of the Columbia River lightship watched the creature swim around their boat for hours. So what? they literally watched it for hours. However, were they drinking? I don't know. You know what I mean? Like
0: pirates drinking?
1: Sailors back of. Then. Yeah. It's like,
0: I'm like, give me another beer and give one to Susie. Susie, stop moving. Dang it. I like
1: it's
0: Susie.
1: Like mass hysteria under the influence.
0: Yeah. Yeah, exactly.
1: Right.
0: Right. Oh my gosh. And most of them got seasick. That's why right. It was swimming around it because it was feeding and all the chum in the water. I've chummed some water.
1: Have you chummed some water?
0: Yes, I've done that. Yes,
1: ew.
0: I admit. Yeah, we were shark fishing.
1: Ew.
0: In Florida. And yeah, I got seasick and I must have fed a lot of sharks.
1: Yeah.
0: And just to let you know, I didn't even think I had that much food in my body. Like you think after about an hour of chumming the water, there would be nothing left. Oh no.
1: It came from depths unknown.
0: Just kept going and going and going. I know. Okay, that's it. Thank you, guys. Okay, Strange Oregon and Jason's seasick story.
1: Mm-hmm. So it's really interesting. I just realized that in this story about the ones, the sailors who watched it swim around the boat, no mention of fur, but they did see scales. So,
0: Well, then it's two different creatures.
1: Yeah, exactly.
0: One
1: it doesn't
0: fur.
1: Correlate, right?
0: It's just a giant beaver.
1: Yeah, a giant beaver, right? I mean, it could have been. And the one with the scales, they said they watched it swallow a giant fish whole. So, which also is kind of weird because they said if it has a camel-like head, it's the look at Nessie. Is Nessie's head big enough to swallow a giant fish whole? No, probably not.
0: Well, you know those fish stories, right? It was a giant fish. It was like this big and it's like 2 inches.
1: Right.
0: That's my fishing stories. Well, I don't know if these creatures can... I would love to meet someone. So for everybody that is listening, and if you've had a sighting of one of these creatures, it could be any of them, Sasquatch, not a deer. It could have been a deer. Yes, deer. It could have been one of these sea monsters. In fact, if you've seen anything weird out there in the Oregon forest, please contact us. We have an email that you can actually send your reportings to. It is called Strange Dot. Remember the dot. Strange.Oregon@gmail.com. Mm-hmm. That's Strange Dot. There's a dot there. Don't know why, but there's a dot. Strange.Oregon@gmail.com. You can also find us on Facebook at Strange No Dot Oregon. So it's Strange Oregon. It's a Facebook group and a Facebook...
1: The group and the page. Yeah. And the YouTube channel, too. It's Strange Oregon.
0: Yeah.
1: KEPW 97.3 FM.
0: Yeah. And you guys can send all your reports if you guys have seen anything. I'm having a great time being able to talk to Michelle. It's almost like my therapy. I just lay back. So anyway, I've been having this drinking problem these days. I keep seeing bats. Squatch bats.
1: You keep chumming
0: bat
1: the water.
0: Squatches. Okay, you know what? We are going to be talking about bat squatch.
1: Jason obviously is super excited about this episode because he talks about it all the time.
0: But we're not going to be talking about bat squatch on this episode. It's going to be a future one. So you have to tune in if you are liking what we're talking about. Uh-huh. If you just want to hear more stuff. If you like what you hear, you know, please share this with all your friends. We'd like to build up a community of new friendships and, you know, all the fans out there. You can also, you can watch Searching for Sasquatch. You can send me a message that way. Also, Michelle has a book.
1: Yeah, I wrote a book about my Sasquatch experience. It's called The Dream Guardian, Sasquatch and the Path to Awakening. So.
0: And where can you find that?
1: You can find it on Amazon, or I like to take them to all the festivals and events and stuff. Yeah.
0: That's fun.
1: Yeah.
0: I like doing that too.
1: Mm-hmm. I like to meet the people and sign the books. It's fun for me.
0: Yeah.
1: Yeah.
0: Yeah. But before we leave, we got one more topic we want to talk to you guys about.
1: Mm-hmm. So this is really interesting to me because I know that you went here recently. It's the Devil's Lake Monster.
0: Oh, yeah.
1: Yeah. So long before Lincoln City became a tourist hub, Native American legends warned of a dark entity living in Devil's Lake, hence Devil's Lake, right? It's described as a massive, dark, multi-tentacled beast resembling a giant octopus or a kraken.
0: You know what? I would not be surprised because this lake is literally not even... like a mile away from the beach, from the ocean.
1: Yeah, from the ocean.
0: So octopus are so highly intelligent. Mm-hmm. I would not be surprised if they were able to live in a freshwater environment.
1: Or just walk from one body of water to the other.
0: Oh, yeah.
1: They'd be easily.
0: Known, easily.
1: Yeah.
0: They'd be known to walk.
1: Through the sewage system, through the pipes. Yeah.
0: And there are some fish out there.
1: Yeah.
0: There are some fish out there that do walk on land.
1: Mm-hmm. Absolutely.
0: Now... how big was this kraken?
1: Yeah, I don't know.
0: Because
1: the
0: kraken is supposed to be a squid of some kind.
1: Right.
0: I don't.
1: How big is the lake? You've seen it. How big is it?
0: The lake is quite big.
1: Big.
0: I don't know how deep it would be.
1: Yeah.
0: If there was an octopus or a squid, I've never heard of a squid walking on land over to it. And if it's supposed to be massive, I can see an octopus being able to survive in fresh water for a short time.
1: Yeah.
0: I can't see them surviving too long.
1: Yeah.
0: And for it to be a cryptid, it would have to be massive.
1: Mm-hmm.
0: Right? Yeah. So, what color is this?
1: Don't know.
0: Don't know.
1: You keep asking me these questions. I'm going to have to, brush up on my research a lot, apparently, because Jason wants to know the details.
0: Michelle, what is the square root of 45 minus 6 with the neurological system of atmosphere around the sun?
1: Zero.
0: What do you know? She knew. That's it, folks. This is Strange Oregon. Boy, that was strange.
1: Yeah. So I do want to say that according to the Silets and the Grand Ronde tribal lore, the monster would surface on quiet, foggy days to drag unsuspecting people, deer, and cattle into the lake.
0: Really?
1: Yeah.
0: Now, I have heard that there is a reason why they call these places weird, strange names.
1: Yeah.
0: Like Devil's Peak.
1: Yeah.
0: or Devil's Lake, mm-hmm. or Satan's Run.
1: Whistle Holler.
0: Yeah, Whistle Holler.
1: Right.
0: What's another one out there? Dead Man's Path,
1: mm-hmm.
0: or
1: yeah.
0: Dead Man's Pass.
1: Mm-hmm.
0: There are so many, and they even have like roads too.
1: Yeah, totally.
0: Like, trails that go up, and they call them like the strange, and yeah. people go missing on them.
1: Yeah.
0: There has been many people who have gone missing here in Oregon, but that's a topic.
1: I have a joke.
0: Oh yeah, go ahead.
1: So there's a mountain out in my area. It's called Gobbler's Knob.
0: Oh yeah, okay. Carry on, keep going.
1: That's it.
0: The knob being the nose, of course.
1: Of course,
0: like, duh.
1: They gobble it.
0: But no, we are going to be talking about missing people and hikers and areas in Oregon where there is known cases of people who have gone missing, and there is a big case that's ongoing right now, mm-hmm. of a lady by the name of
1: Tammy Picken. Yeah.
0: And they have not found her yet.
1: Mm-mm. They found her car. They found her dog 6 months later.
0: Yeah.
1: They found her dog in the same area.
0: And that's interesting because if you know cases of hikers, mm-hmm. people who have gone missing with pets,
1: mm-hmm.
0: that the dog usually stays in the area.
1: Right.
0: They've many, many cases like that. So that's quite interesting.
1: And the dog was alive.
0: And it was alive.
1: It was alive. It's fine.
0: But they haven't found the smaller dog, which was kind of like a Yorkie.
1: Actually, no, it was like a terrier. Yeah. It was a little Jack Russell.
0: Oh, a little Jack Russell.
1: Yeah, something like that. And she apparently, when she would get scared, or it was like a comfort dog for her. So she carried it a lot.
0: Yeah, exactly. Yeah. So for all we know, the Jack Russell stayed with her.
1: Yeah.
0: If she's out there missing.
1: Right.
0: But there's a lot of this case.
1: Yeah.
0: And we're going to talk about that case because it is strange.
1: Yeah.
0: And some people even think that maybe she was taken by Bigfoot.
1: Yeah.
0: So
1: we've actually investigated that area several times as my Sasquatch group. And it's incredibly squatchy.
0: Yeah, exactly. And I've been out in that area too, and there has been some strange stuff out there.
1: Mm-hmm.
0: So before I let you guys go, I'm going to just tell you one of my Bigfoot encounters that I've had here in Oregon. We went so deep into the forest. We drove along this, I guess it was a decommissioned logging road, and we must have traveled for quite a few miles into the forest. And while we're camped, we basically set up a tent, and we came back to the vehicle after about 2 hours of looking around, and we found an X. It was two branches. They were about, I want to say, a foot and a half long, each of them. They were broken, and they were literally in front of the vehicle, laid out like as an X. It was the craziest thing to find, and we were the only ones up there. Then, the next morning when we woke up, as we were carrying all the stuff back to the vehicle, we literally had to step over another X that was placed on the little trail that we didn't... If it was there, I can't believe we didn't step on it.
1: Mm.
0: It was the same kind of thing. It was only about a foot long,
1: mm-hmm.
0: both sticks, and placed right on the trail.
1: Mm-hmm.
0: And we were maybe 25 feet from the vehicle at that point.
1: Mm.
0: Unlike the other one, that was literally in front, as if something came up, like saying these Bigfoot creatures are like, this is our territory.
1: Mm-hmm.
0: You misbehave. We're going after the blonde filmmaker guy first. We're going after the blonde filmmaker first.
1: Mm-hmm.
0: But yeah, that was trippy. And there was some interesting whistles in the forest.
1: Mm-hmm.
0: We were camping out on this kind of the edge, this big field on the edge of the forest. And it was beautiful. There were so many wildflowers and so many butterflies. Strange. This is strange Oregon. Okay, so forget that. I love butterflies.
1: Mm-hmm.
0: And the flowers and everything. Mm-hmm. And at one point, we heard a roar far, far away in a galaxy. Oh, no, sorry. But it was way off in the forest, way off. And this was in the morning.
1: Mm.
0: So it was bright and sunny out.
1: Mm-hmm.
0: I'm telling you guys, if anyone out there has had any weird experiences out here in the forest, we would like to hear about it. So please email us. Tell us your name too. Mm-hmm. And when we tell the story, we'll tell your name if you want us to. If in the email, can you just let us know if you don't mind if we tell
1: your story?
0: Yeah, your story and your name.
1: Mm-hmm.
0: Also, right. So some people don't want that.
1: Mm-hmm. And if you want to be on the show, let us know.
0: Yeah, if you want to be on the show, we'll open up the lines and we can talk to you.
1: Yep.
0: I mean, that would be fun, too.
1: That would be super fun.
0: And I'll tell you guys again, please share this out to all your friends if you're enjoying this. We're new at this, as you can tell.
1: Yeah.
0: We're only going to get better, right?
1: We promise.
0: I've been doing this for years because this is Strange Oregon. I'm so sorry for saying that. I just like that voice.
1: It sounds so good.
0: It probably sounds so lame on radio, for all I know.
1: You need one of those things that'll make your voice echo when you say it. Imagine. Strange,
0: Strange Oregon. You know, we should really change the email so there's no dot somehow.
1: Yeah.
0: I don't know how we would do that.
1: Me neither. I tried.
0: Oh, you did?
1: I mean,
0: should email the person that has Strange Oregon.
1: Yeah.
0: Maybe they've
1: had it. We could.
0: So, maybe they've had it for a long time.
1: Yeah.
0: You know?
1: Yeah, they could have. Yep.
0: Yeah, it'd be very interesting. Yeah, this is great. We're having so much fun here.
1: Mm-hmm.
0: You know, I sound like a broken record, but please, yes, come out, say hi if you know I'm going to be in a vicinity. If you want to find where I'm going to be speaking at, or even want to buy one of my books and get signed, you can contact me. I do have a website. It's called searchingforsasquatch.ca. And if you go on that website, you can actually watch all my documentaries.
1: Mm-hmm.
0: You know, I just did The Mothman in West Virginia. Mm-hmm. I also just finished filming a cool documentary on the Flatwood Monster, which I believe is some kind of an alien.
1: Mm-hmm.
0: I also filmed a documentary on the Jersey Devil, and that was fun.
1: Mm-hmm.
0: Oh, man. First time...

0: Around the world today, there's a lot of war going on.
1: What is wrong with the world today? Yeah.
0: Jamal, there's a lack of love. Jamal, the warrior king, you know, Rastafari.

Burning Spear. Just one artist, one of the artists I got to see this last weekend down in Humboldt County at Reggae on the River. Made it back to Eugene just this afternoon. Also, I got to see this next artist. Goes by the name of Samurai. He did this cut live.

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0: do.
1: The Trade-Off by Shikhar Efradi. The sea went to Palestine and said, "Lend me your tears, for I have an ocean to fill." Palestine looked out to the sea and said, "Your request is certainly to be expected. We seem to have an abundance of them, and no one seems willing to witness them. We find ourselves in a most disagreeable predicament now that you too make this request. Is there nothing to be gained by our joy? Do our children not make your heart leap for life? Is our cuisine not to your liking? Does our music burn your ears? We certainly intended no harm. But back to the matter of tears. You're the sea, after all, and not to be toyed with. We can loan you our tears, but give us our beloved back." "Who is your beloved?" asked the sea. "Don't you know? You lean on her all the time. It's the home of your waves, the cup that contains your vibrant undulations. The land. Give us our land back, and you can have our tears."

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Moroccan Ensemble Sepharine, Alice D. Maselli with Andy Cassad, Laronia, Larry Pattis, and Bhakti Hart will also be playing. 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TurningTidesMusic.org for more information and tickets.

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Radio at night makes caves. It chips away the dark and carves a place where things can happen. Car doors slam and feet get smaller as they run down tunnels into silence. Talk is fast and tough, each word a chunk like coal shining in the dark. And as each piece is hammered from the wall, the cave's enlarged, bigger than the bedroom now, big as night, where cars like shiny beetles hum and run on wet black streets, and red lights flash or glow like cigarettes, signals from a foreign coast. 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

She Was Cool by Jean Murphy. 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I sent her away and bought another. Way out West 11th, there's a place where things go that people don't want, that don't work anymore. 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Some are still alive.

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Radio at night makes caves. It chips away the dark and carves a place where things can happen. Car doors slam and feet get smaller as they run down tunnels into silence. Talk is fast and tough, each word a chunk like coal shining in the dark. And as each piece is hammered from the wall, the cave's enlarged, bigger than the bedroom now, big as night, where cars like shiny beetles hum and run on wet black streets, and red lights flash or glow like cigarettes, signals from a foreign coast. Then music rises, swells like water, smooths the walls, makes night hollow as an egg, hatching sleep.

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If I say that when you walk past, my heart don't beat twice as fast, and I don't get shivers down my back, I'd be lying. I'd be lying. I'd be lying if I say that. I'm an honest man. I tell the truth as much as I can.

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Well, if I say that when I'm around you, I know what to say and what to do. My tongue's not tied, my brain ain't blurred. I'd be lying. I'd be lying.

My name is Leo Rivers, and I am a writer from Cottage Grove, Oregon. I'm going to present a poem to you called Children Cast as Ghosts Upon the Wind. But first, I want to mention some points that I prepare myself with before composing the poem. First, I discovered that war is not just what I imagined it to be. So let's look at this. Second, I was shocked when I discovered Israel lost 14% of its fighters over the last several months to friendly fire. I went to my friend Bill, who had fought in Vietnam, and he explained that it is a constant in history to lose 14 to 20% of your soldiers to friendly fire in war. Third, another eye-opening fact. The civilian-to-military ratio of deaths in war has been ranged to be 3-to-1 or to 6-to-1. And what's more, recent decades have been increasingly more deadly for civilians. Fourth, now let's consider gender. Much of the reason I'm writing this poem is because of my reaction to a book by Christina Lamb called Our Bodies, Their Battlefields: War Through the Eyes of Women. So having deepened my recognition of what war can be, especially the war as experienced by women and, of course, by extension, their children, you'll understand what it was that moved me to write as I did. So now, the poem. Children cast as ghosts upon the wind. Wars come and wars go. But for women, it's another story from the same war, the war that women know. Careless, careless, careless. The worst are the autopsies of small children, a sample of DNA, the dentist's notes, the routine set of JPEGs, what a soldier or policeman

had to say about the province of the remains and their condition, then. In the end, one single page of thousands to be scanned into a folder on the computer and never seen again. One wonders, if one wonders of such things then and again, just how many of us give a second thought to those children of Gaza hidden from us under rubble and concrete dust. Or to Myanmar, Burma, where some Rohingya babies starve inside their mother's tummy. Or of the children of the Yazidi girls who were good girls that raped can find no one to marry them. Or of that child who died alongside a woman who laid down and did not get up again inside of the U.S. border. Can the faces of any of these children be seen somewhere in the depths of heaven? In a world of 8 billion civilians, where civilians make up 80% of those cut down like long yellow grass by 50-millimeter rounds and M117 bombs dropped to soften the resolve of those accused of heartless terrorism by equally heartless politicians? In such a world as this, where day after day children are cast like blossoms into the belly of Moloch by the thousand to turn to ash and trace minerals and then join the smoke of Earth's self-pollution, such as that produced by the chimneys of Baikonur, the winds downwind of Nagasaki, and every time a tobacco smoker enjoys a long, drawn-out exhalation, who am I? I, who am a father without the blessing of children, who has not heard a baby ask for daddy, who looks at the dirty clouds above me and imagines the murmur of babies. This poem was my heart reaching out to them, to Earth's lost children, cast as ghosts upon the wind. I am Leo Rivers. And this was Children Cast Upon the Wind.

Here's a blues song I wrote. This is called I Got a Million Reasons for Saying Goodbye. I Got a Million Reasons for Telling a Lie. This goes out to Jimi Hendrix. He was born here, I guess. That's what I hear.

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Moroccan Ensemble Sepharine, Alice Di Maselli with Andy Cassad, Laronia, Larry Pattis, and Bhakti Hart will also be playing. There'll be food, crafts, song circles, ecstatic dance, and more. That's the very first Turning Tides Music Festival, September 19th at Island Park in Springfield. TurningTidesMusic.org for more information and tickets.

Whether it happened to you or you witnessed it, we can all help track hate and bias incidents. A hate or bias incident is any hostile expression that may be motivated by another person's race, color, disability, religion, national origin, sexual orientation, or gender identity. The Oregon Department of Justice Hate and Bias Hotline is now open. The non-emergency number is 1-844-924-BIAS. That's 1-844-924-2427.

Poem by Bear Dykin. Woman, maiden, mother, crone, through whose body all who live must pass, new life may suckle, and to whom all who die will return. I bow before your sacred suffering. I am only right when I respect, cherish, and protect you from any and all who would raise a hand to take what is not freely given or abuse power to dominate or control you. How may I serve your safety? How may I apply what courage and strength I may have, which also came through you, to forward your highest potential? Sincerely, with great love and respect, man.

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Aunt Sofa by Jean Murphy. My Aunt Sofa, plump and plush, cozy as cocoa, wide as a walrus. We sit in her lap like gravy sits on mashed potatoes. She's soft with lumps. She wasn't always a sofa. When I met your uncle, I was a slim young thing.

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Moroccan Ensemble Sepharine, Alice D. Maselli with Andy Cassad, Laronia, Larry Pattison, Bhakti Hart will also be playing. 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

0: The American people are the last people to wake up. Because the American people are so completely controlled by the mass media and the advertisement out of Hollywood, they were kept asleep during all this time period.
1: The American way of life is simply not sustainable because it doesn't acknowledge that there is a world beyond America.
2: Whatever we can do, we're gonna do.

0: What's missed out are over. That message was sent loud and clear. You want your children to be safe, stop killing them. Other way while they die.
1: That's the biggest criminal gang in the history of the United States, the FBI.
2: And there are those that have to sacrifice their lives and their families sometimes to achieve

0: find somebody, will I know I'm going insane.
1: You're sitting there yakking right in my face. I guess I'm gonna have to put you in your place. You know, if silence was golden, you couldn't raise a dime. Because your mind is on vacation and your mouth is working overtime. You quoting figures and dropping names. You telling stories about the dames. You're over laughing.

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1: Armed with the knowledge that so many sounds, words, and pictures move, pass through our minds, go into the air, never to return.
2: The Iron Man forged musical spears of fire, as sharp as the sunbird's beak.
1: Flaming spears too strong.
0: Flaming spears too swift.
2: Flaming spears too much for closed-eared, empty-headed, short-sighted listeners whose minds went out to lunch and never came back.
0: This son of Ogun, who like his brother bird before him.
1: Who like his brother prayers before him.
2: Handed the tools of his craft to his brother Train, saying,
3: take my hammer and my anvil, but don't tell the captain.
4: Poem by Bear Dykin. Woman, maiden, mother, crone, through whose body all who live must pass, new life may suckle, and to whom all who die will return. I bow before your sacred suffering. I am only right when I respect, cherish, and protect you from any and all who would raise a hand to take what is not freely given or abuse power to dominate or control you. How may I serve your safety? How may I apply what courage and strength I may have, which also came through you, to forward your highest potential? Sincerely, with great love and respect.

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International Folk Music Artists of the Year, Carcy Blanton and Chris Matthews, the past 2 years, will be the headliners. Moroccan Ensemble Sepharine, Alice D. Maselli with Andy Cassad, Laronia, Larry Pattis, and Bhakti Hart will also be playing. There'll be food, crafts, song circles, ecstatic dance, and more. That's the very first Turning Tides Music Festival, September 19th at Island Park in Springfield. TurningTidesMusic.org for more information and tickets.

Just a little continuation on yay for the green side. When thinking green, think green people. Use a filter to judge whether a law is good or bad, or the way somebody's acting, or themselves mainly, as being for good for the environment, good for peace, and good for justice. So if you just go environment, peace, and justice, being fair, being ecological, and peaceful, or kind, and cooperative, those are the green principles of living.

In the time before time, there was a beautiful spore floating through space. This curious little spore floated for light years to the unknown, where it came upon the most peculiar place. The spore began to descend through the atmosphere and touch down into the waters, what we now know as planet Earth. The spore eventually fell in love and formed a symbiotic relationship with an algae. This miraculous symbiosis

on a new day. Skin glowing like a moon ray. And the Luna lose, that's lunates. Monday, that's moon day. I love listening to what the stars say. She love what my Mars say. I got an Aries moon, that's Martins. Two a days on Tuesdays. Kinda status, baby, that's bars day. Work with me, cause my Mercury's like Hercules on me, Hercules. This here is the Big Bang, baby, Genesis.

0: Whose beat is that?
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0: That Pioneer.
2: Ah, the flowers we wear. Ah, the songs that we raise.

Joel Hägglund came from Sweden, which was very far from Eden. By the time he left, most of his family died. His sisters and his mother, his father and his brothers, so with one remaining sibling at his side. He got a notion to sail across the ocean, where he heard the streets were paved with gold. Not long after his arrival, as he toiled for survival, he realized the bill of goods that he'd been sold. He got a whole lot wiser, became an organizer, and he organized with artistry and skill. He spoke up, raised his fist, got right on the blacklist. That's why he changed his name to Joe Hill. He heard that it was best if he headed to the west, where the industrial workers of the world were finding the solutions for making revolution.

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He sent off the whole mess to the wobbly press, and they sang his songs as they fought the goons.

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Evidence was circumstantial, but that's inconsequential. You've

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She glowed in the dark like an iceberg or a nun, humming to herself off and on. But she had a breakdown. She trembled and blinked. She lost her cool and started to stink. She lost control, dribbled on my kitchen floor. I didn't want to keep her around anymore. I didn't try to fix her. I didn't bother. I sent her away and bought another. Way out West 11th, there's a place where things go that people don't want, that don't work anymore. They're in white, crooked rows like tombs or hives, rusting in the rain. Some are still alive.

Today I went and visited out the Alaska Children's Services Center. It's a place where kids who have been through a lot of domestic abuse and trying to find a path in life. There was one girl who came up to me at the end of the time there. She said, Michael, I'm a writer too. But she said, most of my stuff's not very good. And then she told me this beautiful, beautiful story. I couldn't believe that this young girl was so bright, such a beautiful storyteller. I could really feel like her work wasn't good. And so many times it's the case where we feel like what we feel inside isn't worthy of sharing with other people. So we write it out. This is a song that is for the poet that's within each of us. Because I believe that every single soul is a poem. It's being written and rewritten over and over again on the back of God's hand.

moms and pops be copulating. They're planting seeds and picking weeds for another season. Another reason for living, another reason for giving, another reason for loving and trying to stay out of prison. Cause everything in life can't be nice, everything you want can't be got. But the lessons on being patient be causing the rest of you rise and make some people suicidal. Oh no, another soul has lost control, we pull him back. The fold. He got strung out on the material, all the superficial initials upon his clothes. They make me wanna go spree. Well, every time I see my family locked in jail, the economic, the big demonic. Oh, keep loving your soul. 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

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They might not make it like the youngest, a part in it. 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But not lose hope no matter where I roam. Whoa, every single soul is a poem.

0: poem by Bear Dykin. Woman, maiden, mother, crone, through whose body all who live must pass, new life may suckle, and to whom all who die will return. I bow before your sacred suffering. I am only right when I respect, cherish, and protect you from any and all who would raise a hand to take what is not freely given or abuse power to dominate or control you. How may I serve your safety? How may I apply what courage and strength I may have, which also came through you, to forward your highest potential? Sincerely, with great love and respect, man.
1: Como gasto papeles recordándote, me haces hablar en el silencio, como no te me quitas.

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Aunt Sofa by Jean Murphy. My Aunt Sofa, plump and plush, cozy as cocoa, wide as a walrus. We sit in her lap like gravy sits on mashed potatoes. She's soft with lumps. She wasn't always a sofa. When I met your uncle, I was a slim young thing. I think of a piano stool with curvy polished legs. My uncle gave her a spin. Now she's Mrs. Davenport. She balances doilies on her arms. She tucks her little feet under. She looks demure, but once my sister said, at night she opens up into a bed.

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Moroccan Ensemble Sepharine, Alice D. Maselli with Andy Cassad, Laronia, Larry Pattis, and Bhakti Hart will also be playing. 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

27th annual Beauty Way Tour. See, there's these folks out there in the high desert, northeastern Arizona. Most people know them as the Navajo. They call themselves the Diné. And they are right up against a giant coal mine. They've been resisting forced relocation from their homeland for over 30 years. 40 years? So we make it out there for Thanksgiving, and we bring those old ladies some firewood, some food, some warm clothes, a couple songs, and all your best wishes. Woke up this morning,

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They made some room there on the floor. Before the sun came up, we were headed out the door. Because a woman told us it's a long way to Sand Springs.

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0: 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From Pacifica Radio in Los Angeles, this is the Bradcast, as heard on KPFK 90.7 FM in LA, 98.7 in Santa Barbara, 93.7 in San Diego, 99.5 FM in Ridgecrest and China Lake. 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Up in Oregon on the Central Coast on KYAQ, Cottage Grove's KSO, Eugene's KEPW, Lanchester, Pennsylvania's W News, Maui, Hawaii's KAKU. Hope you guys are drying out. Columbus, Ohio's WGRN, Palinville, New York's WLPP, Rochester, New York's WRFZ. Down in New Orleans on WHIV, out in Gallup, New Mexico on KNIZ, Concord, New Hampshire's WNHN, Fayetteville, Arkansas's KPSQ, in Seattle on KODX, Richmond, Virginia's WRWK, Fairmont, West Virginia's WEFR, Janesville, Wisconsin's WADR, and Minneapolis, St. Paul's AM950 KTNF. 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We are blanketing planet Earth. I'm Brad Friedman, your friendly investigative blogger, journalist, troublemaker, muckraker, and all-around swell fellow, says me from bradblog.com. Thank you very much for joining us again today. Welcome back to the Bradcast. As usual, we have got a lot to get to today, I'm sorry to say, but as we have not been able to open the phones to you for what seems like weeks now, because I think it has been weeks, Desi Doyen.
1: Yes, it has.
0: Am I right about that?
1: Yes, you are.
0: All right, we'll see how it goes.
1: Well, lots been going on.
0: Yeah, you think? So we'll see if we can get to them today. I'm hoping to do so. On anything you'd like to talk about or ask me about, or more specifically, folks who have family members or friends on board the USS Lincoln aircraft carrier, which has been deployed to the Gulf for Trump's wildly ill-considered forever war in Iran. It has been deployed now for the longest that any such U.S. warship has been deployed to sea in battle without making a port of call to give the men and women aboard that ship a few days' break. More on that in a moment. But since the USS Lincoln set sail originally from San Diego last year in November, we may have some listeners today in our live Southern California listening area with friends or family members on that ship. If so, I would love to hear from you at 818-985-5735, 818-985-KPFK. We'll get to much more on that shortly, but a few breaking items to kick things off today, including the one story that is at least somewhat encouraging news today. You got that, Des? This is it. Just
1: okay.
0: Enjoy it now, because it ain't going to get any better. The corrupted U.S. Supreme Court on Monday did the right thing again for a happy change. Are they okay? They once again rebuffed Donald Trump's effort to his push to throw out a jury's $5 million finding that, yes, he sexually abused the writer E. Jean Carroll at a New York City department store in the mid-90s, where she says that he raped her before Trump then went on to lie about and defame her as determined by a jury in New York City. Now, if you're thinking, hey, didn't the Supreme Court already refuse to hear Trump's appeal to the E. Jean Carroll verdict? Why, yes, they did. But Trump appealed their decision to not hear his appeal, his initial appeal, when it did not go Trump's way the first time. Who knew you could appeal a Supreme Court ruling? I didn't.
1: I don't think the
0: Trump
1: Supreme
0: did
1: Court
0: it.
1: Did either.
0: Well, apparently you can. Can he appeal their ruling on his appeal of their first ruling? On his first appeal? Well, it seems unlikely, but, you know, I wouldn't put anything past him. On the other hand, he may not have to. It is unusual, though not unheard of, for the court to grant such a request as this. Trump paid the $5 million judgment shortly after the court declined to take up his appeal the first time back in June. But Trump and his corrupted Department of Justice are also asking the high court to toss out the second E. Jean Carroll verdict that he also lost. In that one, she was awarded $83 million after a jury found that he defamed her again right after losing the first verdict, in which the penalty clearly was not enough. Trump and his corrupt DOJ, however, now actually headed by Trump's personal criminal defense lawyer, Todd Blanche, they argue that Trump is immune from being sued over comments that he made about E. Jean Carroll in 2019 when he was president, on the basis that his lies and defamation about her as president were part of his official duties as president, which his corrupted Supreme Court back in the summer of 2024 determined a president could not be held criminally liable for. So this, of course, is a civil case, and whether or not lying about someone that a jury has found that you sexually assaulted, whether that is part of a president's official duties, well, that's what Trump and the DOJ are arguing and what the corrupted Supreme Court is still being asked to determine. The court has not yet acted on that appeal. That would win Carroll some $83 million from Trump, plus a few more in interest as the case has been appealed and the judgment funds have been held in escrow during that period. But would you be surprised if his corrupted court ruled, the Supreme Court ruled in his favor on that one? I wouldn't. And arguably at this point, I think I'd be more surprised if they declined to hear his case or that they decide to hear it and then ruled against him. So we will see. Marginally good news out of the high court today. Got thoughts on that? We'll take those as well at 818-985-5735. It's another primary election day on Tuesday this week for the critical November midterms in Alaska, Wyoming, and the great state of Florida, where a number of incumbent Democrats in the U.S. House are now facing off against each other after the state corrupted re-gerrymandered, the corrupted legislature re-gerrymandered their already gerrymandered U.S. House maps just a few months ago after the same corrupted U.S. Supreme Court gutted protections in the Voting Rights Act that for decades had helped to ensure that majority and minority districts could elect a representative of their choosing. And, of course, the court ignored their own longstanding bar against last-minute changes to election laws in order to allow Florida and some other GOP-controlled states in the South to redraw their election maps at the last minute. In the case of at least two of those states, Alabama and Tennessee, the election had already been underway when these maps were changed in order to theoretically help Republicans win more seats this November. That, of course, is what it is all about. But speaking of, 2 weeks ago today, I believe, on this program, we were the first in the nation to break a pretty huge story regarding paper ballots scanned by a company named

0: where Dominion scanners were used at the polls and where they were not patched with a security patch that was put out by Dominion to take care of this little problem. And that patch was cited by the Cybersecurity and Infrastructure Security Agency, or CISA, as an urgent recommendation to apply that patch immediately. We had as our guest that day on the broadcast, Marilyn Marks of the Coalition for Good Governance 2 weeks ago. She was the first to discover, her group actually discovered this particular flaw that makes all of this possible back in 2022. They notified Dominion, the federal government, the state of Georgia, since they use these systems across the entire state. But that flaw became a real problem more recently with the availability of chatbots who were able to decode the number, the flawed algorithm that was printed onto these scanned ballots in order to match them up to the data from the electronic poll books at the place where they were cast. And those electronic poll books, that data is also publicly available. Maryland discovered how easy it was to learn how thousands of people had voted in the state's primary elections earlier this year. She shared her findings with a Princeton researcher who was able to replicate them on his own to almost instantly learn how 1.5 million voters had voted in Georgia. She also notified local media like the Atlanta Journal-Constitution, the state's largest paper, and national media outlets like NBC. But it was on this show 2 weeks ago that the story was first broken. And it seemed like a really important story at the time. Well, 2 weeks later now, good news, maybe. We're now 78 days until the midterm elections, and the Atlanta Journal-Constitution, two weeks after we reported on the show, they finally decided to report it in their pages on Sunday to folks in Georgia. And they must have found it important, too, because they printed it on their front page with the headlines, "Known flaw in Georgia vote system still unfixed. Is your ballot secret? Research used AI public databases to ID 2,200 voters." They write, "Using artificial intelligence to scan public databases, AJC reports, a Princeton University researcher has exploited a known weakness in Georgia's voting system to identify with fair certainty how more than 2,200 people voted in Cherokee and Heard counties alone in the May primaries." Now, that's the Princeton researcher who Marilyn Marks initially asked to confirm her findings, since she's not a computer code expert, etc. That researcher, in fact, when he published his findings, said that he was able to identify the votes of some 1.5 million Georgians. So I'm not sure why AJC is downplaying it here. Though maybe it's for the same reason it took them more than 2 weeks to run anything on this at all.
1: Well, I guess better late than never.
0: I guess so.
1: I mean, you heard it here first, but, you know, they get there eventually for their own state.
0: Georgia election officials, AJC writes, has known about the problem since 2022, but they have not updated their software for Georgia's voting systems since it was first purchased back in 2019, 7 years ago. How many times have you updated, your Windows computer since then? Anyway, that part of the story we broke years ago on the broadcast, that this was all discovered and that the Georgia's Republican Secretary of State, Brad Raffensperger, was refusing to apply the security patch back in 2023. He said it was a big job. It would not be done until after the 2024 presidential election. But here we are in 26, and Georgia has still not applied the patch. And in that time, free AI chat programs now make it child's play to take this data, to compare this publicly available cast vote records and the electronic poll book records to determine how people actually voted. So much for the secret ballot. At least in Georgia. Dr. Alex Halderman, the computer science professor at the University of Michigan, He's been on the show several times over the years. He was one of the security researchers to flag this issue originally back in 2022 before the ubiquitous

0: AI chat apps really made it an incredibly dangerous flaw. He told the Atlanta Journal-Constitution, quote, somehow Georgia has not incorporated that sort of vulnerability patching into the maintenance of its election system. State election officials, the paper notes, have mostly dismissed concerns about this, noted it was just too convoluted for people to exploit. Nonetheless, the advances of AI tech allowed Max Springer, that researcher at Princeton University's Center for Information Technology Policy, to easily do it. After our friend Marilyn Marks first did it herself and told me how it was done in minutes, and that it made her sick to her stomach, given the notion that Georgia's new incoming governor next year, whoever it may be, will need to make some 4,000 appointments in the state. And wouldn't it be nice for him or her to know how those appointments, how his or her appointments actually voted this year? Did they vote for him or her? Or how much Bobby Kennedy Jr. might like to know how the people at the CDC headquarters in Atlanta, how they voted back in 2024, how they'll vote this year? Or maybe Pete Hegseth, the defense secretary, might like to know how members of the military stationed at any of Georgia's many military bases, how they voted. Not to mention, of course, abusive husbands who might want to know how their wife voted, or employers demanding to know how workers voted if they voted a certain way. So rather than patch those systems, Georgia's Secretary of State says, well, we'll just block the release of certain public records that could be used in this particular scheme, even though that won't prevent, A, insiders from being able to use that information, and B, experts tell the broadcast, nope, that's not going to work. Essentially, the new instructions to withhold certain information from the public will not, in fact, prevent someone from still being able to use this information to expose secret ballots in Georgia and elsewhere that these systems are used and unpatched. Anyway, it took the AJC 2 weeks before running this story that we broke weeks ago, and when they ran it on Sunday, it was on their front page. But earlier this morning, it was still not available at the paper's regular website for some reason. Very odd, only in an online version of their Sunday print edition, making it very hard to either find it or share it at all, for reasons that I won't begin to guess at for now. Shortly before airtime, however, it does look like Marilyn Marks is actually able to come up with a link to it. It's not showing up in search at the AJC.com website, but apparently it is there, if you know the secret code, I guess, to figure out where it is. Anyway, if you'd like to ring in on that story or you have any questions for me on it, 818-985-5735, 818-985-KPFK in our live Southern California listening area or anywhere around the globe for folks listening via the KPFK web stream at kpfk.org. I want to get to the phones shortly, and it looks like we've got some folks calling in with some family members on the USS Lincoln. But let me hit this element first, and then I will get to the calls. Because this is alarming news, it seems to me, from the President of the United States on Sunday. As Donald Trump said, he has directed the Defense Department to scale down joint military exercises with our longtime allies, South Korea, citing their refusal to join the war in Iran, while noting in the same social media post his, quote, very good relationship with North Korea's Kim Jong-un. Yes, you heard that correctly. Trump is apparently scaling back a military partnership with our ally, South Korea, and choosing to side with the dictator of a literal enemy state with whom South Korea, our ally, is still at war. Said Trump on his failing social media site on Sunday, quote, based on my very good relationship with Kim Jong-un, I am not happy that the U.S. has agreed to joint military exercises with South Korea. I recently asked the president of South Korea if they would like to join us in the denuclearization of Iran, and they said no thanks. Though the U.S. has no formal diplomatic ties with North Korea, Trump says it has been, quote, unthreatening and respectful as long as he has been president. It's not immediately clear what a scaled-down version of the training would actually look like. The South Korean Defense Ministry said Monday that the drills scheduled to last through the end of August were, quote, proceeding as planned. Like Trump, South Korean President Lee Jae-myung has expressed support for the resumption of talks with North Korea. They remain technically at war with South Korea after the Korean War ended in 1953 because there was an armistice rather than a peace treaty. But as AP reports, the move is the latest example of the president appearing to turn against an ally in favor of a leader that previous administrations cast as an adversary. Trump and others in the administration have also railed against NATO allies over perceived lack of support for his war against Iran. Even as they seek to confront an increasingly aggressive Russia in the Baltic region, which Donald Trump has been very friendly with. And by the way, I should note in a story that I hope to get to a little bit later, Donald Trump is now threatening to bomb the blank out of Oman. He went on Fox News and said, we'll bomb the blank out of them, even though, again, they are an ally. Meanwhile, Trump's announcement comes days after North Korea itself launched several ballistic missiles towards the sea in violation of ballistic missile treaties. It also comes a day after the U.S. pulled its last aircraft carrier in Asia, the USS George Washington, pulled it out of the region. It has now been sent to replace the USS Abraham Lincoln in the Persian Gulf. So, whether North Korea or China wanted to cause trouble in the region, well, now would be a great time for them to do so, given that it is the first time in 25 years that we've had no aircraft carrier deployed in the region. Again, another price being paid for Donald Trump's horrendous idea of attacking Iran without any contingency plans for what would happen next. The Strait of Hormuz remains mostly shut, along with a huge supply of the globe's crude oil supply, natural gas, fertilizer, all stuck in the Gulf. With gas prices, yes, rising again today, at the highest price they have ever been in history this time of year. And now we've got to bring a ship from the Asian Pacific to the Persian Gulf in order to take the place of the USS Lincoln, where things have turned reportedly very bad. In interviews with NBC News and other outlets, family members of some of the 5,000 people aboard the ship have described a lack of supplies and food, an overall deteriorating mental health situation with multiple sailors having attempted to jump overboard. One actually succeeded. He was rescued and after an hour or so in the water. Daniel Rapa, whose son has been deployed on the ship, told NBC News that the situation was like a scene out of the American Horror Story. The ship has now been deployed out of San Diego since last December. It has had one single port visit. That would be in Guam back in December, and it has been at sea for a record 244 consecutive days without making another port call. On Friday, however, Trump dismissed the concerns from many family members who have stepped forward, family members of service members, talking about the grim conditions aboard the USS Lincoln, whose deployment has now been overextended twice in the Middle East due to the Iran war. Here's how that exchange with an NBC News reporter who was speaking to Trump. Trump was speaking to folks at Joint Base Andrews and asking about whether the deployments have gone on for too long and whether he's worried about troops' mental health. Here's how it went. If you haven't seen it, it's a bit hard to hear because of the jet noise, but I'll give you the transcript after you hear this for yourself.
1: Family members of U.S. service members are concerned about the conditions on board the USS Lincoln.
2: Well, no, that ship is moving. No, they're not. That ship is moving right now, or very shortly, and it's being replaced with another very similar ship.
1: Has the deployment gone on too long?
2: No. Not nearly long enough. Thank you, everybody.
0: So if you couldn't get that because of the noise there, the reporter says family members of U.S. service members are concerned about the conditions on board the USS Lincoln. And Trump says, no, they're not. He's saying, no, family members are not concerned about the condition on the Lincoln. They're just not concerned. He said that ship is moving right now, or it will be very shortly, and it's being replaced with another very similar ship. That would be the USS George Washington, moving out of the Asia Pacific, though it may be some weeks before it's actually able to replace the Lincoln. Reporter asks, have the deployments gone on too long? Are you worried about their mental health? Trump says, no, no, no. Not nearly long enough. The deployments have not gone on nearly long enough. I mean, it's been almost a year at this point without even a port visit. 818-985-5735. I know we got a lot of listeners in the San Diego area where the ship leaves from. I'd love to hear from you if you got family members in the region. I got more on this, but let me get to Joseph in Inglewood. Joseph, welcome to the broadcast, sir. You've got a family member on the USS Lincoln. Joseph, do we have you there? Well, shoot, we'll come back to Joseph. I don't know if we lost him or not. 818-985-5735, putting him on hold there. Joseph, come on back if you can. We got you on hold. The sister of a crew member on board the ship told The Guardian just a few days ago, you have to be very respectful of the military as they're making the ultimate sacrifice in protecting the country. But now you have the commander-in-chief and defense secretary dismissing their experiences and calling them liars. She said, I'm really angry. It's a feeling of betrayal. These are frustrating, false, and careless comments, and they are going to have a lot of consequences for my brother, she said. A mother of another young sailor on the ship echoed those sentiments, saying, quote, my son signed up to serve this country, but why isn't his country serving him? They are not feeding him or supplying clean water, and the living conditions are horrible. He did not sign up for that, she told The Guardian. Karen Bramlett, the grandmother of a service member aboard the ship, also was aghast at Trump's dismissal of her grandson's suffering. No, no, they haven't been out there. They're not nearly long enough. She said Donald Trump needs to be ashamed of himself to let them suffer the way that they're doing. She told NPR they're over there fighting for our country, and this is the thanks they get. They can't even get help from him or his administration. 818-985-5735. I don't know if we lost Joe. Joe, if you're out there listening, please call back. We'd love to talk to you. A U.S. official said Thursday that a sailor assigned to the Lincoln's air wing went overboard in early August. The sailor was transferred off the ship for further medical care. It could take several weeks for the replacement of the Lincoln by the George Washington. It will then take likely 2 weeks or so for the Lincoln to return to its home base of San Diego. Several Democratic lawmakers are demanding that the Trump administration provide answers about these extended deployments. In a letter last Wednesday to Pete Hegseth and to Acting Navy Secretary Hung Cao, Senator Richard Blumenthal of Connecticut said reports about the conditions aboard the Lincoln, quote, warrant immediate attention and raise the question of whether the Navy can sustain operational tempo now being demanded of its carrier force. U.S. military leaders have been privately raising concerns inside the Pentagon and the White House about low morale and widespread fatigue among American service members who have been deployed for months to support the war with Iran. That, according to two U.S. officials in an interview with NBC News. More than 50,000 troops have been deployed overall to support the U.S. and Israeli-led war with Iran, which has been ongoing now for 6 months. Many of them were in the region, sent out to the region a few months prior to that. A typical deployment for a carrier is roughly 6 to 7 months. and includes regular stops at ports to refresh and replenish food supplies. Aboard the Lincoln, the circumstances for the 5,000 sailors and Marines there have become particularly troubling, according to U.S. officials, because they have now been at sea, unable to even visit a port for nearly 255 days. Why is that? Well, there has been a fair amount of reporting on this, but not enough on what's the concerns about the USS Lincoln, but not enough reporting on why these crew members are unable to get fresh supplies or even visit a port for a break. Turns out, yes, that was another failure of Donald Trump and Pete Hegseth to plan ahead for what was perfectly predictable before deciding to attack Iran. As the New York Times reports over the weekend, the aircraft carrier USS Abraham Lincoln's supply problems began soon after the first day of the war, as Iranian missiles and attack drones fell on a Navy base in Bahrain. The Iranian attack, retaliation for the U.S.-Israeli assault on Tehran, destroyed much of that base in Beirut. And as it went up in smoke, so did the major logistics hub that the Navy had relied on for decades in the region. So yes, that would have been the supply rehub for the USS Lincoln, gone after the first day of this war. The Navy needed a plan B to continue feeding the sailors, working around the clock to keep warplanes flying, strike missions, and later to maintain a blockade of Iran's ports. With the threat of Iranian attacks at the other ports in the region, the Pentagon looked to a base under British command on the island of Diego Garcia to be its supply hub. This Diego Garcia Island, it is south of the Maldives. It is roughly 2,200 miles away from where there are two aircraft carrier strike groups, and they have been operating in the Gulf of Oman. This Diego Garcia, 2,200 miles away, out in the middle of the Indian Ocean, thousands of miles itself from any mainland. That's their hub. No wonder they're not getting a day off. No wonder they're not getting fresh food, fresh water, mail flown out to the ship in a timely manner. The loss of the hub in Bahrain has contributed to a host of reported problems on carriers supporting operations against Iran, the Navy concedes. Bahrain is one of the two ports where U.S. aircraft carriers in the region have typically moored so their crews can get some downtime. The other, the Emirati port of Fujairah on the Gulf of Oman, is also well within the range of Iranian missiles. So, nope, they can't go there either for a Liberty port or for their main supply lines. That's where we're at. Stuck at sea for some 9 months, running out of supplies, folks facing extraordinary mental strain without a break or even a so-called beer day because Trump and Hegseth failed to realize that supply ports were actually targets, one of which was pretty much completely destroyed on day one of the war. And now Trump is saying that, no, the family members of the sailors and pilots and crew on board are not concerned about their record deployment. He's not worried about that at all, and it has been, quote, not nearly long enough for them. Anyone out there have a response to the president? Anyone with family members on board the Lincoln out of San Diego? Anyone who has served on it previously? Any veterans from anywhere who might want to ring in on the commander-in-chief right now? 818-985-5735. I'd love to hear from you. 818-985-KPFK. Your calls, and perhaps some more news also ahead. Did I mention that we are now less than 80 days from the critical midterm elections, and only about 35 days, by the way, from when absentee ballots go out to overseas and military members, military voters. Yes, even those on the USS Lincoln, if they ever get those mail ballots. Mail has reportedly not been reaching the ship in a timely manner either. 818-985-KPFK. I'm Brad Friedman, and this is your Bradcast.
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0: Well, there you go. There's Donald Trump's favorite band, his second favorite gay anthem. You would think he would know something about the Navy, since I suspect that is all he knows about the Navy, likely comes from the Village People. 818-985-KPFK is our phone number. We'd love to hear from, I know we lost Joe out there, who had a family member on board the USS Lincoln. If there are folks, I know we reached down into parts of San Diego. If there are folks who have family members, loved ones, friends, et cetera, on the USS Lincoln right now, I would love to hear from you. I would love to hear what you are hearing from them, because, you know, Donald Trump and Pete Hegseth claims this is all fake news. Everything is going great for the USS Abraham Lincoln in the Gulf, despite being on being at sea for a record amount of time without making a port call. They were supposed to come back in May. They left in November. They were supposed to come back in May, and they haven't been able to make a port call other than one in Guam back in December. And here we are, mid-August, and relief is on the way, but not a moment too soon. 818-985-KPFK. Let's go to Jack in Venice. Hey, Jack, welcome to the broadcast, sir.
1: Brad, thanks for having me on, sir.
0: What's
1: I am
0: about?
1: A Marine Corps veteran here.
0: Okay.
1: Have served. Just number one, this president who deferred his draft five times, saying that he had a fake medical condition.
0: Yep.
1: Called people who died in service to their country suckers and losers.
0: Yep.
1: Said that what's in it for them? I don't get it. Why serve? I am hearing from friends of mine who are still on active duty that we have well over 100 people who have died in this conflict, and that they're hiding the numbers. And the fact that Trump and Hegseth are calling people liars and saying that they're exaggerating their conditions. And, of course, the MAGA people online who are like, you didn't sign up for summer camp. You know, what'd you think it was going to be, a cakewalk?
0: Yeah.
1: It seems to be that you used to have to train and take an oath and mean all that, and now all you have to do is put on a red hat, and you're an instant tough guy.
0: Yeah, and I imagine those people saying, hey, what did you sign up for? It's not summer camp, I imagine. Those are people who are not veterans. Veterans who have gone through this, I suspect, and whether they're on the right or the left, can see that there is a problem here, a real problem here. I don't think you have to be a Democrat or a liberal to understand that. Even if you're fooled into thinking that, oh, this is all about stopping Iran from having a nuclear weapon, it has nothing to do with that, of course. But even if you're fooled into thinking that, if you look at what's going on with a deployment like the Lincoln's, there's something wrong here. Am I right, Jack?
1: Oh, absolutely. And, you know, starving and diseased troops are not able to function. I've seen a number of people online referencing the Forrestal, the USS Forrestal, and how long that was at sea. That did, of course, end in a tragic fire and hundreds of deaths and whatnot. People are going to die from this, and not necessarily from enemy fire. They're going to die from starvation, disease, that sort of thing.
0: Yeah.
1: And I really feel sort of a protective instinct about our younger troops. I mean, I realized when I was in, I was a kid, literally a kid. And these people out there, most of them are kids or young adults, and I just feel like Trump is beyond cavalier. He's contemptuous of them because they serve, and he doesn't care, and to him, all this is a bad look.
0: And
1: that's
0: we
1: all he cares about.
0: We don't know how old the sailor who actually jumped off of the boat, had to be rescued, spent about an hour in the water. That's like a 65-foot drop, as I understand it. We don't know how old he is, but his wife is 19 years old. So I'm suspecting he is not much older than that. And Jack, just to clarify, excuse me, you said you're hearing that there's 100 dead. I want to, on the U.S. side, I want to make clear that the official death toll is currently at 18, although Trump and Hegseth tried to remove four people from that saying, well, those deaths came after a ceasefire with Iran for a while, so they shouldn't count. Outrage has returned those numbers at least to 18. As far as 100 dead, I don't know. We do know that they were lying or or hedging about the numbers injured. First, you know, saying a few hundred, then 400. Now we know that it's at least 600 who were injured out there. So, yeah, I wouldn't put anything past them. Boy. Thanks, Jack. I appreciate your call and your service, by the way. Thank you, sir. All right. 818-985-5735 is our number, particularly looking for folks with family members on the Lincoln. But I want to do, I mentioned this earlier, Donald Trump threatened on Monday to attack Oman, another U.S. ally, if it interferes with U.S. efforts in the Strait of Hormuz as the war with Iran continues in its sixth month. Quote, if Oman gets in the way, we'll bomb the blank out of them, Trump said in an interview with Fox News. So now we're not only throwing South Korea over in favor of North Korea this weekend and leaving the Asia Pacific completely open to China for the first time in 25 years because we've had to pull out our carriers there to resupply in the Gulf. But now we are threatening to bomb the blank out of a U.S. ally in the Gulf. If Trump thinks they are somehow in his way, this is going great. Oman is one of the most consistently friendly Gulf states towards the U.S. historically. They often act as a regional mediator between the U.S. and Iran, Yemen, and so on and so forth. Just incredible. Meanwhile, Iran said Monday that its talks with Oman regarding the Strait of Hormuz are complex, but they are continuing. This is the first time that Trump has – this is not, I should say, the first time that Trump has threatened Oman, according to CNN. At a cabinet meeting back in May, the president said, quote, Oman will behave just like everybody else or we'll have to blow him up. Man, with friends like the U.S., 818-985-5735.
2: Well, perhaps Oman should do like the United Arab Emirates did and invest billions of dollars in one of Trump's companies.
0: That'll get him on his good side, I suspect. They're just not paying him off enough. 818-985-KPFK. Let me go to Harold in Santa Barbara. Hey, Harold, welcome back to the broadcast, sir.
3: Yes, this is just well, I guess you'd call it hearsay. This is from retired Navy personnel. They also have their sons and daughters in the Navy, and it's coming from San Diego and students from San Diego State that were ex-service and they're using their GI Bill. Mm-hmm. Is the rumors that are from them that there is possible mutiny on that ship. And what they stated was when they were doing their tours, when you had a commander of the ship that was a jerk, then the rest of the commanding officers were jerks. Mm. And you got to remember, that ship is mostly metal. Can you imagine how hot it is in there?
0: Mm. Well, and I should say that when the commander-in-chief is a jerk, it's not surprising if those serving below him might be. That said, I want to make clear, that's a rumor. I've heard no information about a mutiny actually taking place on this boat. However, there have been a number of Democrats who have been trying to get access to fly out to that boat to find out what the conditions actually are. Firsthand, I don't know how easy the Pentagon is making it for them. Even if they're making it easy, it's quite far away, you know, to the Middle East and then out a few thousand miles into the water. So, you know, who knows? Harold, thanks for that call. Des, you had a thought?
2: Well, I was just going to say that members of my family who have been in the military that mm-hmm. if this situation had happened to them where they were telling their family and friends that, hey, the conditions are deteriorating and it's quite disturbing, my sister-in-law, my other family members would be just crawling out of their skin trying to get help to their children. So my heart goes out to the parents and the family members of these service members because it's already hard enough.
0: I can't imagine what it's like for a family member of one of these folks who are stationed, whether it's on the Lincoln or anywhere else in this battle, in this war, hearing from the President of the United States that no, they're not worried. The families are not worried. They're not worried at all. That's fake news. And they're not serving out there too long. It is not nearly long enough. Just blows my mind. Just blows my mind. And those Republicans out there, those MAGA Republicans who supported this guy, who wanted him to be commander-in-chief, are y'all still supporting him? Y'all still on board with this? Are you really? Really? Give me a call. Tell me why. 818-985-KPFK. Let's go to Mark in Signal Hill. Hey, Mark, welcome to the broadcast, sir.
4: Well, thank you. And you should not call a ship a boat.
0: I agree, although I will note that there are a number of those sailors on board who have been texting back, saying, as a matter of fact, the one who jumped off, saying, I don't know if I'm going to be able to continue on this boat. So they're calling it a boat, so give me a pass on that one, Mark.
4: I understand it may be derogatory, but basically, what I'm calling, I do have relatives, ex-relatives in the Navy. They mm-hmm. seem to be all gung-ho with this. I don't know why, but...
0: You talked to them lately? Have you talked to them lately since Donald Trump came out?
4: All the time. Yeah? All the time.
0: And they're just fine.
4: Every time they're like, oh, I just wish people wouldn't be this, I don't know, woke or whatever. They're all gung-ho supporting the Navy, but then they were career. But my thing is, the Marine that was just on, or reported Marine, mm-hmm. said that he talked to a lot of his buddies, and over 100... We've lost over 100 of our servicemen, and that they're busy keeping the wraps on the real number. If you notice, the first few days it went up to like 10 or 14, and it stayed there mm-hmm. ever since. And I've always wondered about that.
0: Yeah. We don't know. I mean, that's the problem when you've got an administration who is so wildly dishonest on absolutely everything, which lies like they breathe. It is impossible to know. I don't know. The reported number is was it 14 or 18? I think I lost 18. And if there was really 100, it seems like it would be damn difficult to hide that. Then again, I wouldn't put anything past this administration. Thanks, Mark. I appreciate your call and your thoughts on this. 818-985-KPFK. Let me go to Shaka. Shaka in Los Angeles. Hey, Shaka. Welcome to the broadcast.
5: Hey, how you doing?
0: I'm
5: okay. Thank you for talking about these issues, man. Yeah. But it's really complicated. I have a lot of people in the family that were military, a couple of them still.
0: Yeah.
5: And I've watched the military take a poor guy that maybe didn't have a father or some good role models and turn him into quite a young man. Mm-hmm. At the same time, they're going across the globe oppressing people. Mm-hmm. So I've got some mixed feelings about this. If you know anything about the military, when they're complaining that they don't go to shore, they find every young starving woman and try to turn her into a prostitute. Mm. That's the military.
0: Well,
5: if they go to any port of call, that's what they do. Anybody tells you different, they're lying to you.
0: All right. Well, I don't know. I can't confirm that the military themselves are turning them into that, but maybe the ports of call that they're staying at are so poor that for a lot of folks, this is the only way they can make a living. And, I don't know. I wanted to distinguish, though, between the military itself and their civilian leaders, sending them out on these missions, sending them out on these wars. I don't know if that's a fair. I'm not, I never served, so I don't know that it's a fair line to draw. But it seems to me, reporting, doing the coverage that I have, reporting on wars and so forth for more than 20 years now, that's what I hear from veterans, is that they draw a line between, the military itself and what the civilian leadership is asking them to do. And that's what it feels like to me here, at least until we hear evidence of people on that ship saying, oh, yeah, no, the captain and other folks on board were responsible for this. I don't know. I'm just making that distinction for what it's worth, Shaka. Thank you, sir, for calling in. Appreciate it. 818-985-5735.
2: I just want to add one thing, how this keeps happening. Remember, during the Iraq War, the Bush administration, the second Bush administration, failed to adequately supply troops in Afghanistan and Iraq. Remember the lack of MRAPs for the logistics kids who are out there trying to run the supply lines, the fuel supply lines. So this keeps happening. Republican presidents keep getting us into Middle East wars, and then they keep failing on the logistics of making sure that our troops, our service members, are properly functioning, that they have all the equipment that they need. So it's a very unfortunate, and I'm really finding it a disturbing, recurring problem.
0: We have seen it. You're right. Over and over and over again, and it costs lives, and it costs mental condition for these kids, men and women who are asked to do what they're doing without what they need to be doing it, at a minimum. John in Sun Valley, welcome to the broadcast, John.
6: Hello.
0: Hey there.
6: To start off, I want to say to everybody, war kills. And 100 military is too many, but I'd love to think of how many civilians and citizens of this country have died because of this nonsense war.
0: All right. Well, we know that thousands have died in Iran. That's what we know, and that's a pretty general number. Thousands. That's all we really know. Thousands dead there. As far as people who died here, I can't speak to because of the war. But it's a very big story, and the idea. I think that Trump went into Venezuela. It took about 48 hours to do what he wanted to do, essentially kidnap their president. No one pushed back very hard in any event, and he wanted to do the same thing in Iran. Wars don't always work like that. He got lucky, it seems, in Venezuela, and now all the world is paying the price for it ever since, with Donald Trump making up pretend reasons why he went into Iran, when it was really just to exercise more power because he was feeling his oats after Venezuela. Thanks for that call, John. Appreciate it. Do we have time for one or two more? We do. Let me go to Gabriel in L.A. Hey, Gabriel. Welcome to the broadcast. Oh, Gabriel, do we have you there? Uh-oh. Okay. We got a problem with that line one. That was also what Joe was on. I don't know if it's line one or not. One more news item I want to get to. By the way, just so you hear this, remember that big dud of a national state fair that Trump was holding last month on the National Mall in celebration of our 250th anniversary in the U.S.? Well, after this great big huge stage was set up on the lawn for a couple of months there, you'll not be surprised to learn that the lawn underneath that stage is now dead. Not a surprise, but according to AP on Monday, President Donald Trump says vandals are to blame for large swaths of dead grass on the National Mall near the World War II Memorial.
2: Of course he does.
0: In the spot where he had a stage built and hosted crowds for his July 4 celebrations. He took to one of his failing social media sites and said, look what vandals did, in all caps, vandals did to the grass connecting the vandalized World War II monument and the vandalized reflecting pool, which will be open again and better than ever shortly. Anybody who thinks the reflecting pool wasn't vandalized should go back to law school, he said. And the photo matched the Trump posted matches what you would expect to see with a large summer event. The stretch of lawn where a large stage was built and crowds gathered to hear from Trump and to watch fireworks on July 4 was, yes, all brown. Photos from the time taken by a streaming webcam atop the Washington Monument show a large bandstand and seating areas covering nearly the entire lawn that Trump now says was vandalized. AP photos from the days that followed showed workers removing the structures, revealing the brown damaged grass underneath. So, yep, here we go again. One more. It's got to be Mo from Long Beach. Hey, Mo, welcome to the broadcast, my friend. What's on your mind?
7: Well, I want to share something with you. I want to say thank you, really, man, to independent media. Thank you very much. We've lost close to 2,000 soldiers, my brother, and we bombed Moran about 30,000 times. Can you imagine that? 5,000 Iranians have lost their lives. But let me tell you something. It's not going to work, Bradley. It's just not going to work. If Republicans come up with redistricting, these data centers that they got out there, the cost of living has gone crazy. You're insulting military personnel. The people ain't having it no more. There's a big blue wave coming. Now, the big thing is between November and January, after the election, that's when the guy's got to make his move. But he's out of here. It's insulting what he's doing to this country.
0: Scary times ahead, but I say let's not be scared. Let's get to that big wave on Election Day, find out what happens, and keep going from there. Mo, always great to hear from you, my friend. Stay well. Ah, boy. And thanks to everyone else who called in. Good to talk to you folks. Let's try to do it again soon. All right. My thanks to our board operator, Will, our producer, Desi Doyen, and to all of you for spending a portion of your day or night with us. 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I am bradcast@bradblog.com, and on the social medias, I am TheBradBlog. See you there. Until we see you here next time, I'm Brad Friedman. Good luck, world.

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1: This term is almost unrecognizable to term one, and we are looking at not just a remaking of a Trump presidency, but a remaking of what the U.S. presidency looks like, both domestically and abroad.
0: Regime change inside the imperial presidency of Donald Trump. We'll be joined by the Pulitzer Prize-winning New York Times reporter Maggie Haberman. She's been covering Donald Trump since the 1990s, often referred to as the Trump Whisperer. We'll talk with her about the White House war room freakout over the Epstein files, Trump's decision to wage war against Iran, and who was on that secret flight with Trump out of Turkey, and more. Then to Gaza, as President Trump's son-in-law and envoy, the billionaire builder Jared Kushner, holds separate meetings with Hamas and the Israeli Prime Minister, Benjamin Netanyahu.
2: We have a plan to rebuild Gaza, but we will not allow Gaza to be rebuilt until the demilitarization occurs. Nobody wants to put more money into a place that's gone on for so long. Until if it's just going to be taken over by terrorists or blown up again.
0: We'll speak with political analyst Muin Rabbani. All that and more coming up. Welcome to Democracy Now!, democracynow.org, the War and Peace Report. I'm Amy Goodman. The White House said Monday it would not seek to extend a memorandum of understanding between the United States and Iran as the 60-day ceasefire deal expired without an agreement to end the war. In Washington, President Trump called on Tehran to, quote, put up the white flag of surrender, unquote, while Iran's foreign ministry said Tehran would shift to a fully offensive military posture after the U.S. repeatedly violated terms of the agreement.
3: The negotiations never began because the United States committed gross and widespread violations of the text of the MOU just a few weeks after signing it on June 18th, and therefore the 60-day discussion is basically no longer relevant.
0: In Yemen, fighters with the Houthi movement said Monday they'd launched a missile attack on a Saudi ship in the Red Sea, the latest such strike since the Houthis declared a maritime blockade on Saudi Arabia last month. The Houthis control roughly a third of Yemen's territory. The United Nations warns recent attacks by the group have killed at least 17 civilians. A major ecological disaster is unfolding in Oman, where a massive oil spill has spread to over 2,000 square kilometers and begun fouling beaches. The oil spread largely unchecked for weeks after a tanker carrying 800,000 barrels of Russian crude ran aground in a protected marine reserve following an unexplained attack on the vessel in June. This comes after President Trump Monday threatened to, quote, bomb the bleep out of Oman if it gets in the way of U.S. efforts to reopen the Strait of Hormuz. Meanwhile, crude oil futures climbed to over $90 a barrel Monday, following reports that Iran had seized a UAE-owned tanker in the Strait of Hormuz. U.S. gas prices have set a mid-August record and stalled talks with Iran, with the national average at $4.06 a gallon. The U.S. Navy says a guided missile destroyer spent 4 days adrift in the South China Sea last month after an engineering failure left the 10,000-ton warship unable to maneuver under its own power. The breakdown left sailors aboard the USS Benfold without easy access to food, water, toilets and air conditioning. The news comes as the Pentagon's under scrutiny over reports of low morale and mental health crises impacting sailors aboard the USS Abraham Lincoln aircraft carrier, which has been deployed continuously for 9 months supporting President Trump's attacks on Iran. On Monday, Trump downplayed reports about poor conditions on the Lincoln, including rationed food, moldy showers, shortages of basics, including soap and deodorant. Trump insisted the Lincoln is, quote, beautifully maintained and beautifully taken care of, unquote. Meanwhile, Trump lashed out at CNN reporter Kristen Holmes when she asked whether North Korean leader Kim Jong-un had personally requested the USN joint military exercises with South Korea.
4: Mr. President, to scale back on those.
5: Quiet. You're very disrespectful in front of this young man. Okay? Don't you find her disrespectful? He understands. Quiet. Who are you with?
4: I'm with CNN.
5: Fake news.
4: I just wanted to follow up on the South Korea question.
5: You're a loud, boisterous person. You're fake news.
4: I was trying to find out if you had been talking to Kim Jong-un, if he had asked you to scale back on those military exercises.
0: Israel's militaries carried out fresh airstrikes and mortar attacks on southern Lebanon after weekend airstrikes killed at least 11 people, including children. A UN spokesperson warned of an alarming surge in violence as the UNIFIL peacekeeping force in Lebanon said it recorded an average of 137 projectiles fired daily into southern Lebanon by Israel over the last 2 weeks.
6: We are witnessing both from our humanitarian and peacekeeping colleagues alarming and concerning intensification of violence in the southern part of the country over the weekend, which also includes civilian casualties on the Lebanese side. Some of this violence has displaced families from areas where they had only recently returned, prompting them to seek safety elsewhere.
0: President Trump's son-in-law and envoy, Jared Kushner, held talks with Israeli Prime Minister Benjamin Netanyahu on Monday. The meeting did not lead to an agreement for Israel to implement a framework that Hamas previously agreed to. This is Kushner speaking to Fox News.
2: We have a plan to rebuild Gaza, but we will not allow Gaza to be rebuilt until the demilitarization occurs. Nobody wants to put more money into a place that's gone on for so long until if it's just going to be taken over by terrorists or blown up again.
0: Hamas had agreed to disarm as part of the U.S.'s 15-point plan, but Israel rejected that proposal. Israel's been conducting near-daily attacks on the Gaza Strip, despite last year's so-called ceasefire, killing more than 1,200 people since October. This comes after Israel's far-right national security minister, Itamar Ben-Gavir, used a podcast interview with a freed hostage, Ram Breslovsky, to demand a kill quota in Gaza. This is Ben-Gavir.
7: It's no secret. I disagree with the prime minister. I think targeted assassinations should be carried out in Gaza, taking down 30 to 40 every night. Not just those who pose an immediate threat. There are people there who are not worthy of life. They shouldn't live. They're not even people.
0: The comments drew condemnation even from staunch defenders of Israel, like Nevada's Democratic Senator Jackie Rosen, who said, quote, anyone advocating for acts of violence against innocent civilians should not be in an official government position. I believe Ben-Gavir must resign, and I urge Prime Minister Netanyahu to denounce these remarks and reaffirm to the world that this is not the government's position, Senator Rosen said. In Israel, Prime Minister Benjamin Netanyahu has amplified messages comparing New York City Mayor Zoran Mamdani to authoritarian leaders from the Middle East. On Sunday, Netanyahu posted an image showing a new Likud party campaign billboard towering over a Tel Aviv highway that places Mamdani shoulder to shoulder with Turkish President Recep Tayyip Erdogan, Iran's supreme leader Mujtaba Khamenei, and the Hezbollah chief Naim Qassem. The four appear under the Hebrew slogan, "They want Netanyahu to lose. Don't let them win," unquote. Israeli elections are scheduled for October 27th. In Florida, voters head to the polls for primary elections today with progressive challengers looking to unseat powerful incumbent Democrats. In Broward County, union organizer Oliver Larkin is seeking to upset Congressmember Jared Moskowitz. Larkin is a member of Democratic Socialists of America who supports Medicare for All and an end to U.S. weapons transfers to Israel. Moskowitz has heavy support from donors associated with AIPAC, the American-Israel Public Affairs Committee, as well as the artificial intelligence super PAC Leading the Future. Elsewhere, Democratic Congressmember Debbie Wasserman Schultz faces a crowded field as she seeks a 12th term in Congress. Wasserman Schultz is running in the newly redrawn 20th district in southeast Florida, which is heavily African-American. She faces four black primary challengers, including progressive Elijah Manley, a Democratic socialist campaigning on universal health care and a federal jobs guarantee. Wasserman Schultz led the Democratic National Committee.

0: Jean Carroll and later defaming her. The justices issued a one-sentence order Monday denying his request for a rehearing with no explanation and no noted dissents. The ruling leaves the more than $5 million civil judgment intact. A New York judge pushed back Luigi Mangione's state murder and weapons trial Monday over the 2024 killing of UnitedHealthcare CEO Brian Thompson. This comes after Mangione pleaded guilty last Friday to federal stalking charges. He's pleaded not guilty to the state charges. His lawyers are arguing that he should not be punished for the same crime twice. The judge gave prosecutors until October 9th to answer his motion and scheduled his next court appearance for December 10th. In Las Vegas, opening statements began Monday in the murder trial of Duane Davis, nearly 30 years after rapper Tupac Shakur was shot near the Strip. Prosecutors told jurors that a gang war in Compton drove the killing and that Davis orchestrated it as revenge for an attack on his nephew. This is prosecutor Binu Palal.
1: Duane Davis has repeatedly told us over and over again about the anger he felt and his own role in the revenge drive-by shooting of Tupac Shakur. And now, nearly 30 years later, we're going to ask you to finally hold Duane Davis accountable.
0: Tupac Shakur was the son of Afeni Shakur, a prominent activist and member of the Black Panther Party. And those are some of the headlines. This is Democracy Now!, democracynow.org, the War and Peace Report. Coming up, the Pulitzer Prize-winning New York Times reporter Maggie Haberman on her new book, Regime Change, Inside the Imperial Presidency of Donald Trump. Stay with us.

0: The Reckoning by Zach Lemon and Alexander Rudd. This is Democracy Now!, democracynow.org, The War and Peace Report. I'm Amy Goodman. We begin today's show looking at secrecy in the Trump White House. We're joined by the Pulitzer Prize-winning New York Times reporter Maggie Haberman, who's been reporting on Donald Trump since the 1990s, often called the Trump Whisperer. She is co-author of the new book, Regime Change, Inside the Imperial Presidency of Donald Trump. She and her co-author, New York Times reporter Jonathan Swan, give an inside look at how the Trump administration's handled many of the biggest crises of his second term, from the Epstein files to Trump's decision to wage war on Iran. Haberman and Swan report many key decisions are made by Trump, along with a tight-knit group of 5 to 6 people in the room with him. Haberman has also been reporting on many recent controversies involving Trump, including the decision to fly the president out of a recent NATO summit on a secret plane due to an alleged Iranian threat. Trump had arrived in Turkey on the newly refurbished Boeing 747-8 jet, gifted to him by Qatar. But on his departure, he was seen boarding the older Air Force One. But then the Secret Service used a catering truck to secretly transfer Trump to a military jet. Well, to talk about all of this and more, we're joined by Maggie Haberman. It's great to have you with us.
1: Thanks for having me. I really appreciate it.
0: Before we start with regime change, let's start with this story. But sure. I actually want to start before he got into that older U.S. Air Force mm-hmm. One. To the subpoena to the New York Times reporters, your colleagues, for the earlier story that the U.S. Air Force One that was gifted to Trump

0: and I say Trump, not exactly the United States, mm-hmm. by Qatar, wasn't militarily prepared to protect him. And then the Trump administration was so angry that they subpoenaed the reporters and family members. A judge knocked that down. They withdrew their subpoenas. But I was wondering if you think that what they were really concerned about, the Trump administration, is the second part of the story, is when he went on to that second jet. In fact, he didn't fly out on it, and that it would be discovered that, you know, he was secreted onto a catering truck and went onto a third plane.
1: Entirely possible, Amy. And there's so much we still don't know about this entire episode. What we do know is, as you said, those subpoenas that were issued to my colleagues for doing their job, the procedure and process by which they came about, the judge that was handling the matter condemned how the Justice Department dealt with it. You know, subpoenas are not new to reporters, as you know, but this is not how it is supposed to be handled. It's not supposed to be within the first 24 hours of a story. It's supposed to be the last stop. President Obama did a lot of subpoenas, but not in this way. And, you know, the efforts to try to chill reporting, while not, you know, specific only to the Trump administration, this was a new level of intimidation. And what exactly they were looking at and trying to stop from getting out, I think that we have yet to learn. But I do want to point out to your viewers that the whole reason that the public was aware that the president was not flying out on that Qatari plane was because he said it. He put it on Truth Social, his social media site, that he was going to fly the older Air Force One for, quote unquote, old time's sake. And anybody who has followed him found that rather hard to believe. But he puts this out, and then they're surprised that reporters asked about it. Anyway, there's so much about this whole episode that we don't know yet.
0: And then explain what happened coming mm-hmm. off that plane mm-hmm. onto the third plane. Who was with him mm-hmm. and who wasn't?
1: Trump, as you saw, made a display of going into the older Air Force One. He waves. There had been a pool camera. I think ABC News was the pool camera that day, set up just to capture what appeared to be a routine departure from the NATO summit at the Ankara airport. The president and a couple of aides were then taken, it appears to be, directly across to the other exit on this 747 to a catering container that was on a hydraulic lift. And that secrets them to the military jet where Pete Hegseth, the Secretary of Defense, boarded himself very visibly. It appears to have been part of the ruse. The people who the president took with him, and there may have been others, but these are the ones we know about. The White House has refused to answer any questions about any of this, were Natalie Harp, who is his ever-present aide, who is known as the human printer, as Jonathan and I describe at length in Regime Change, that, you know, she alarmed the Secret Service during the campaign because she left him these adoring letters in his personal spaces, in his private quarters, one of which said, "You are all that matters to me." She prints out pieces of good news for him and searches on the internet for information he wants to see. She is an alternate channel for reaching the president.
0: And how do you know about that note, "You're all that matters to me," that she left for Trump?
1: We obtained it. Without getting into more detail.
0: So Trump got very upset about being asked about this. Mm-hmm. On Sunday, the Democratic Senator John Ossoff of Georgia taunted Trump for his taking his aide Natalie Harp on the secret flight out of Turkey.
2: He golfs and trades stocks. See, he doesn't want to do the job. He wants to build his ballroom and travel with Natalie on their apparently defenseless flying palace gifted by the Emir of Qatar.
0: So the president was then asked about Ossoff's comments on Monday.
3: John Ossoff said you'd rather travel with your aide, Natalie Harp, and build the ballroom than do your job as president. What is your response, John Ossoff?
4: You mean Pee Wee Herman? Pee Wee Herman lookalike? No, I would much rather do other things. It's a we're building a great facility here. We're fixing a White House that hasn't been taken care of.
0: So that was the president responding. And as you say, Maggie, you write extensively about Natalie Harp and regime change. Tell us more about her and why you think Ossoff's raising this and her name is being raised at this point and what it meant for her to be one of the few people on this third secret plane with him.
1: I'll work backwards. Natalie Harp is essentially a body person, for lack of a better way of putting it. But she is, I described her as something like a human binky a couple of days ago. And that really is what she is. You know, he describes her, as we report in the book, to staff as, you know, somebody who loves him as much as his wife and children. And he would say to aides, you'll all go off and make money. You know, she's never going to leave me. That's one. Walt Nauta, who is his actual body guy, also now the head of the Oval Office, he has some official title.
0: Who was
1: Trump's co-conspirator indicted in the Mar-a-Lago documents case. Dan Scavino, who has been with Trump forever, started out as a caddy at his Westchester golf course. Those are three very personal aides. They also do deal with his social media piece. And then Pete Hegseth. So what it tells us is that these are people who Trump would find most comfortable to be around him, who could give him certain pieces of information. Again, we don't know exactly why, but I'm not surprised that Ossoff focused on this because, A, Natalie Harp is everywhere. She literally is in almost every Oval Office meeting. She was there when Jonathan and I went in to interview the president as a fact-checking interview for this book, and she was the one who handed us this document that he said was by a historian. It, in fact, was a former golf caddy for Gary Player, who had described Trump as the most powerful person ever to walk the planet and compared him to history's, you know, best known despots and monsters and conquerors separately. Ossoff, I believe, was trying to get a reaction, and he did. And the White House bit, and he was obviously making an insinuation. It goes further than our reporting. Trump was traveling with other people, but she's a taxpayer-funded staffer. It is not inappropriate to get asked a question about her by a reporter. And the president, all he did was draw further attention to this and how he handled that. Mm-hmm.
0: And, of course, attacking Kristen Holmes of CNN, who so often attacks women reporters.
1: Yes, he does.
0: Your response, they are all your colleagues, our colleagues.
1: Look, a couple of things. I mean, he has attacked many of us for a very long time. He has expanded his roster of who he is attacking in this particular term. He is, you know, almost everybody who writes something he doesn't like or even asks something he doesn't like gets a, you're dumb, you're ugly, you're, I can go on and on and on. He does attack men, too. With women, it is always about their looks. The Kristen Holmes attack, I want to, first of all, Caitlin Collins does an incredible job, and she is basically alone in there every day because this White House has taken control of the media pool that covers him. It used to be decided by the White House Correspondents Association. Now they pick the outlets. And so Caitlin or Kristen will be asking a serious question, and the person who asks after them is, you know, an influencer who says something to the effect of, Mr. President, why are you so fantastic? It used to be that reporters would back each other up. It's so much harder now. And so the Kristen Holmes attack in particular, reporters don't want to be the story. One of the things that was really very jarring about what this White House did yesterday, and this wasn't the president directly, but it doesn't matter. It was some social media account from the White House raising her children and attacking her using her children and saying that your children will be ashamed of you. It's really something for a White House that was making a point of the fact that its press secretary, who is a young mother, is leaving in part because she wants to take time with her children, is going after a female reporter using her children. Children should be off limits no matter what. They're going to attack us whatever we do. This was a different level.
0: Why doesn't he attack you? I mean, yes, he's called you maggot and other names, but actually, you've been covering him for decades. And you get a personal sit-down interview with him.
1: Yeah, but I think there's a—so I was thinking about this when you used the Trump whisperer phrasing, which is a comment or whatever, a description of me that I wish I had, you know, pushed back on years ago because it suggests a level of personal engagement that just doesn't exist. It confers an intimacy that just doesn't exist. And it also confers a sort of, I'm as opposed to just sort of interpreting and covering someone, that there's some kind of a level of, like, you know, Rasputining, which is preposterous. I'm a reporter. He is my subject who I cover. I have covered any number of politicians over the last 20-some-odd years, going back to the 1990s, many of whom did not like my coverage. They just did not handle it like this. In terms of the me of it specifically, it is largely about being at the New York Times. He really is obsessed with the Times uniquely. But I did cover him, you know, before he was a candidate. I did cover him for a long time. I covered his, you know, quasi run in 2011. I worked at the New York Post. There is a New York of it that is real. But that is what it is. Jonathan and I have both had very little contact with him directly this term. We actually did have to go to him directly to ask for this interview, but not because we wanted open mic night with Donald Trump. We wanted to do a fact-checking interview, and it was quite revealing.
0: I mean, there's so much here. For example, talk about the use of the war room, as you describe it, both in a piece in the Times magazine, but also in your book. Inside the White House freakout over the Epstein files.
1: Yeah, the Times Magazine headline was, I think, pretty precise. So we describe in this book a handful of what were many meetings in the White House Situation Room, which is a meeting where room where presidents have, and it's a series of conference rooms, but there's this large conference room that people have seen pictures of presidents sitting in. The complex itself is where President Obama monitored the raid to kill Osama bin Laden. It is where presidents have talked about wars. It is also what became essentially a crisis comms hub for the Trump team. Not the president. He was not in these meetings. But his team, trying to deal with the general issue of the Epstein files, which Trump wanted nothing to do with. Trump obviously was very close with Jeffrey Epstein in the 1990s. He often talks about a falling out that we still don't totally understand in the 2000s. But his name was in these files, and some of that was public already. But he just didn't want to hear about it at all. And he had several people in his government who had repeatedly talked about transparency in these files once they got in office. The problem is the president did not want anything to do with this. So they then were in these meetings trying to figure out what they could put out to the public, how to handle Ghislaine Maxwell, Jeffrey Epstein's longtime associate and girlfriend. And it ends up in these remarkable moments where they are discussing, among other things, you know, an uncorroborated secondhand allegation made to a reporter a decade earlier about Trump, you know, sleeping with a woman who in Jeffrey Epstein's house, and that the woman, that Trump had a nipple fetish, and that he had clearly abused her body, according to this secondhand account, which had already been public. But this was the kind of thing they found themselves talking about in the Situation Room. It was not really in those meetings that we focused on about justice for these victims. Now, there were other discussions on that front, but that was not what this was.
0: And talk about who was there.
1: It was the top levels of the White House and the DOJ. It was the chief of staff, the vice president, Pam Bondi, then the attorney general, who they mostly all blamed for comments that she had made publicly and how she handled it. Todd Blanche, now the attorney general, then the deputy attorney general, Kash Patel, the FBI director, Dave Warrington, then the White House counsel. The list goes on, and that's a partial list. I mean, there's more than a dozen people.
0: And it's so significant, Todd Blanche, given that he is the attorney general now, the questions he was just asked by Kirsten Walker on NBC about whether he would be independent, and he took great affront. He's the one who handled the Epstein files.
1: He was the person who was overseeing the majority of how this was dealt with. Pam Bondi talked about that in House testimony. And while she was certainly present in a bunch of these meetings and aware of what was happening, it is true that Blanche is who the White House tasked with this. And he was tasked with this because they believed that he would be, you know, clear with them about what was there and be clear with them about how they would move forward. There was a total eradication of the norm of DOJ independence that has existed since Watergate. What this White House will say is it is an agency of the executive branch. There is no actual independence. In this case, the middleman just doesn't exist.
0: Talk about the briefing, Maggie Haberman, in the war room that Benjamin Netanyahu gave leading up to the U.S.-Israeli attack on Iran. How unusual this is.
1: Right. This is an unusual meeting in the Situation Room, that large conference room, from the other end of the spectrum. This is actually about matters of governance. There are few things as important as how a president takes the country to war, and that is what this meeting was about. But this was a foreign leader sitting in the Situation Room. Trump normally sits at the head of that big conference table. And in this instance, in our reporting, and again, we get into this in detail in the book, this was really the last reporting we did for this book, Trump moved his seat so they were sitting across from each other, which said something about Netanyahu and the level of respect that Trump was conferring on him. But we could not find any other example of a foreign head of state being present with the president of the United States in person for this kind of a meeting. And in this meeting, Netanyahu made the case for a regime change scenario, trying to pull the U.S. in. Various steps would happen. Various things were unlikely to, you know, be constricting, according to Netanyahu. He portrayed the Iranian regime as fairly easy to topple. And he played this video for the president in the conference room, which was of, you know, possible leaders who could take over, which most of the U.S. government did not take very seriously. Trump, however, liked the sound of this. Trump, at the end of this presentation, said something to the effect of, "Sounds good to me." And while there were more conversations with his own government, it was clear to his own advisors how appealing this was to Trump. Trump was acting on instinct. This was after the Maduro raid in Venezuela earlier in the year. He believed the Iranian regime was a paper tiger based on how it had responded the previous year during the 12-day war. And the president basically ignored many of his own advisors and just went ahead.
0: Do you think Epstein also drove some of this? I mean, you had Epstein dominating the headlines in December. So then he attacks Venezuela, gets Maduro and his wife, wipes the headlines off, very successful for President Trump. Then they're creeping back in again in February. The whole operation is called Operation Epic Fury, which many dubbed Epstein Fury. What drives Trump? What drove him into the man who fought endless wars?
1: We don't have reporting suggesting this was an active diversion or an active distraction, although obviously Trump likes distractions, and we talk about that in the book as well. We have a scene early on where they were looking at ways to wipe the controversy over an OMB memo that had gone out, off the front pages. And one of the things they were talking about was, you know, let's talk about sending migrants to Gitmo. That was one possibility. So obviously he likes distractions, but we don't have reporting suggesting that this was the active method behind it. It almost doesn't matter, though. He was expanding his own power. That is the main focus for him now.
0: So you have Netanyahu in the Situation Room. And now you have Trump on the secret flight, and it turns out, I think it was the Washington Post expose saying that the CIA didn't hold much stock in Israeli intelligence that Trump was being targeted on this plane.
1: So we actually have different reporting on that. And again, this is all still emerging. But our understanding is that this is actually a separate threat stream from what the Israeli government had been discussing. In real time, the CIA, according to our reporting, on what was motivating them to get the president out, did not have a confidence assessment one way or the other in real time. Now, they later, I think, looked at it and were less confident. But that was not—I think things are getting conflated here. But again, we are all still trying to figure out what happened.
0: We're talking to Maggie Haberman, co-author of Regime Change. Let's talk about the inner circle. Talk about people like Stephen Miller, how he rose to power, how important he is to Trump, what this immigrant crackdown is all about. Talk about the Rubio-Vance competition to succeed President Trump. I thought it was interesting that Rubio was on the plane that possibly was targeted. He was left on the plane. And it then turned out that Trump is telling people behind the scenes that he's for Vance now.
1: Trump is quite capable of saying different things to different audiences, as you and I both know, and I think that that will continue. I think that if Vance is likely, you know, to be the nominee, which at the moment he seems like he will be, Trump will get with him. I don't think Trump is going to make it easy for Vance or anyone who is the Republican nominee, because Trump does not like attention shifting elsewhere. And Trump's legacy is less about policy in his mind. It's about Trump. So that's one piece
0: of it. Do you think he'll allow the elections to continue?
1: I do. I don't have reporting suggesting otherwise. But there's a difference between, you know, there are limits to what he can actively do, as you know, to take over elections in states. That doesn't mean that there won't be, you know, efforts to try to get involved somehow. We've already seen that in Minnesota, in the middle of these killings of Alex Pretty, and a few weeks before that, Renee Good earlier this year. The DOJ, then run by Pam Bondi, was saying, well, you know, we'll pull back the agents, the federal migrant forces, immigration forces, just give us your voter rolls, and so that we can take a look at them and see what's there. So I expect we will see more of that. In terms of Stephen Miller, he is the most powerful White House advisor, arguably, over, you know, the last few decades, probably in modern history. He is dual-hatted. He is the Deputy White House Chief of Staff for Policy. He is also the Homeland Security Advisor. Even those two titles do not really explain the level of his power. We got into his background, who he is, how he grew up. We were trying to make clear who these people are and what drives them in this book. Miller is fundamentally important to understand for Trump in general. But he came up in California in a very liberal enclave in Santa Monica, and he has been listening to Rush Limbaugh. He has been talking about undocumented immigrants for decades, and his vision is a restrictionist immigration policy. He is more hawkish than Trump on this matter, but on this topic, but Trump just doesn't stop him most of the time unless it gets negative attention in the press, and then he will pull him back, like after Minnesota. But that was extreme. This immigration crackdown is what it looks like. It is about restricting who comes into the country and who can keep living here. And there is so much happening on this front that, you know, everybody across the media, I think, at the mainstream outlets, and not just mainstream outlets, are doing a lot of coverage. And there is still so much happening on so many fronts that we're not really fully seeing the full picture.
0: Regime change inside the imperial presidency of Donald Trump. Talk about the title.
1: So one of the things that occurred to Jonathan and me very early on, and this relates to actually what we were just describing about Stephen Miller. Stephen Miller is one of the people who had spent the most time thinking about what a Trump 2.0 would look like, including how to put in lawyers who would help Trump get to a yes. Not just help, but be willing to say yes and then figure out how to work the policy and the justifications later on. It was clear within the first 3 months that what we were covering was not, you know, Democrat to Republican transition or even Trump to Biden, and where Trump left Biden a handwritten note after January 6th, you know, and there were still some efforts to try to have some kind of a transition between the governments. This is a form of regime change in our own country. This is a reimagining of the U.S. presidency, an expansion of executive power on a level we have not seen before in modern history, in some ways ever. And we had come up with this title months before the Maduro operation. This was not about Venezuela. It was not about Iran. It happens to be true of those efforts, too. But this is about the U.S.
0: And the other people who surround him who are most important that we should be looking at?
1: This is a government run by, as you said, about a half dozen people, give or take. Susie Wiles, Pete Hegseth, Dan Kane, the chairman of the Joint Chiefs of Staff, John Ratcliffe, director of the CIA, Steve Witkoff, Trump's all-purpose envoy. Jared Kushner does not have an official government role, but he is quite involved now. Scott Bessent, sometimes. Howard Lutnick, sometimes. That's about it.
0: Jared Kushner just declared a billionaire. He's the billionaire builder, Trump envoy. And in fact, is that a benefit to Kushner not to have a portfolio exactly or be a paid employee?
1: Correct.
0: Because it means he just goes around the world like Steve Witkoff. Some people, Trump is saying he's going to make peace. Other people are saying he's going to make money.
1: Right. Well, and two things can be true at once. I mean, certainly in the case of Witkoff, who actually does formally work for the government, whereas Kushner does not at all. Witkoff and Trump and their children are partners in this crypto business. The self-enrichment of this administration is at an astonishing scale. And I think people were loath to really believe in Trump's world and among Republicans how much money mainstream media was describing him as making through these ventures. Then he filed his personal financial disclosure form, and there it was. There is absolutely no precedent for this.
0: You have been following Trump for decades, covering Donald Trump. What has most shocked you?
1: Covering Donald Trump in various ways, but and others, not a lot has shocked me, honestly. I mean, there is a lot of what we are seeing right now that is what I expected the first year to look like of 2017. And in some ways, what you are seeing now is what 2020 was set to look like after the impeachment trial, where he was, you know, acquitted is the headline that he likes to hold up. And then COVID hit, and that changed everything about that year. This level of loyalty is the dominant factor. This level of vengeance and retribution as an animating theme, that is what I expected this to be for a long time.
0: Have you been shocked by the lack of resistance?
1: I have been shocked at the degree to which Congress in particular is just handing over its power, the House Republicans. I have been shocked at how tech leaders were, and we described this at length, you know, many of whom had declared themselves Democrats before or had contributed to Democrat causes, even if they were doing both parties,
0: just Zuckerberg,
1: Jeff Bezos, you know, Tim Cook, although he had a relationship with Trump in term one, just bringing these tributes to him. I mean, we get into detail in this in the book. I would say the one thing I was really surprised by, honestly, if I had to look at it, was Elon Musk, which was that Trump essentially—it's been really memory-holed, and we get into this a lot in the book— But Trump essentially made him a co-president. He wasn't exactly a co-president, but he was basically a co-president. And what Musk wanted to do was not always aligned with what other people in Trump's West Wing wanted to happen. So the first several months of this term were really hijacked by Doge and what Musk was doing, again, some of which they liked. Musk also did things like get rid of a congressionally created agency in USAID, just got rid of it, gutted it. And the rump was taken over by the State Department and Marco Rubio, who was not thrilled to be doing this. That did surprise me. Trump only pulled Musk back after a meeting my colleagues and I reported on, where he was supposed to be getting a briefing on the China war plan in the Pentagon, in a room called the Tank. It's a sanctuary of sorts.
0: A meeting with Hegseth.
1: Correct. And some others. But it was clear to Trump and what he was saying to his advisors that, you know, this was problematic conflicts-wise. Trump has problems when other people get him bad headlines for conflicts, less so himself and his family.
0: Mm. Well, I want to thank you for spending this time with us. Regime Change Inside the Imperial Presidency of Donald Trump. Maggie Haberman wrote this book along with Jonathan Swan. This is Democracy Now!, democracynow.org. She's also author of Confidence Man, The Making of Donald Trump and the Breaking of America. Coming up next, we look at President Trump's son-in-law and envoy, the billionaire builder Jared Kushner, who held separate meetings with Hamas and Israeli Prime Minister Benjamin Netanyahu. We'll speak with the political analyst, Muin Rabbani. Stay with us.

0: City Palestinian Youth Choir. This is Democracy Now!, democracynow.org, the War and Peace Report. President Trump's son-in-law and envoy, Jared Kushner, met with Israeli Prime Minister Benjamin Netanyahu in Jerusalem Monday after Israel rejected a 15-point plan for Gaza promoted by President Trump's so-called Board of Peace. The proposal would have seen Hamas gradually disarm and turn over governance of the Gaza Strip to an international force in exchange for Israel's withdrawal. This is Jared Kushner speaking to Fox News.
1: We have a plan to rebuild Gaza, but we will not allow Gaza to be rebuilt until the demilitarization occurs. Nobody wants to put more money into a place that's gone on for so long until if it's just going to be taken over by terrorists or blown up again.
0: Over the weekend, Jared Kushner held rare direct talks in Cairo with Hamas's political chief, Khalil el-Hayya. Also joining the talks were the Egyptian president, Abdel Fattah el-Sisi, former British prime minister, Tony Blair, and Qatari, Turkish and Egyptian mediators. Hamas officials said Israel had violated the terms of the October 2025 ceasefire and that the roadmap agreed to last month was not open to changes. Israel's been conducting near-daily attacks on the Gaza Strip despite the so-called ceasefire, killing more than 1,200 people directly. For more, we go to Montreal, where we're joined by Mouin Rabbani, Middle East analyst and managing editor of Jadalia. His forthcoming book is titled Gaza Apocalypse. Welcome back to Democracy Now!, Mouin. Let's begin with, let's begin with what exactly these meetings have been about and what came out of them, beginning with who Jared Kushner is. Again, is not officially a government employee.
2: Yes, I think as Maggie Haberman was just informing us, he's actually not part of the government. He has no official role, no official position, and therefore is essentially accountable only to his father-in-law, Donald Trump. He's also someone who is deeply invested, both literally and figuratively, in the Middle East. He relies to a very large extent on funding from Gulf states and connections with various rulers and oligarchs and so on for his business activities, but is also someone who is very deeply, intimately tied to Israel and its imperial project in the region. I mean, you know, his father, the current U.S. ambassador to France, Charles Kushner, and Netanyahu have a longstanding relationship. And at one point, when Netanyahu used to visit New York, he would literally sleep in Jared Kushner's bed. So, you know, this is all a kind of very incestuous, sordid background for someone to now pretend to play the role of a mediator between two different parties. It's really not on the cards.
0: And when you would say sleep in his bed, you mean the childhood home of Jared Kushner. He would sleep in his bedroom, right?
2: Well, I recall Netanyahu, I think, stating that he slept in Kushner's bed. No suggestion Kushner was in it as well. This is all pre-Epstein. You know, the broader point is there's a very intimate ideological, political connection between the Kushners and Israel. And then there is, in addition to that, a very intimate, active business and financial connection between Kushner and many of the states in the Gulf.
0: So Axios reported Monday that Hamas leaders had committed to disarming and demilitarizing Gaza. What does that mean in the near time? And can you talk about the significance of Kushner and other Trump officials meeting directly with Hamas?
2: Well, the direct meeting with Hamas is significant, but it's also not unprecedented. It was unprecedented at the beginning of the Trump administration when its envoy, Adam Guler, met directly with Hamas officials, including Khalil al-Hayya, in Doha. And this caused such outrage in pro-Israeli circles that Adam Guler has essentially been politically disappeared. But to get back to your question, what happened last month is that the Board of Peace, the self-proclaimed Board of Peace, which sees itself essentially as replacing any other international institution and any other international resolutions dealing with the question of Palestine, the Board of Peace put forward a 15-point proposal. That proposal included two key points. The first is the decommissioning of Hamas heavy weaponry and various other aspects relating to Gaza governance, in which Hamas would have absolutely no role. But the second point was that none of these commitments would need to be fulfilled unless and until Israel properly fulfilled all its commitments and obligations that it accepted in October of last year, pursuant to the ceasefire agreement with Hamas. In other words, Israel would have to stop its daily bombardments and killings in the Gaza Strip and actually observe a cessation of hostilities. It would need to allow the surge of humanitarian goods into the Gaza Strip, pursuant to its obligations, and so on. Israel then objected to this, and acting through the board's point man on Gaza, the former UN envoy, Nikolay Mladenov, essentially adopted some key Israeli conditions, thereby revising an agreement that had already been agreed with Hamas. Subsequently, Netanyahu rejected what was in effect his own agreement, and I think that move should be seen primarily in terms of the upcoming Israeli parliamentary elections in a few weeks, in 2 months. And now Kushner has come to the region. First, he met with Hamas, and rather than reconfirm the validity of the agreement that the board has already reached with the Palestinians, he's essentially trying to rewrite it. And then after his meeting with Netanyahu, he came out and emphasized what is called Israel's right to self-defense, meaning Israel will be under no obligation to observe any commitments regarding a cessation of hostilities. Israel would not be obliged to conduct any of its obligations unless and until Hamas was fully disarmed, meaning it even has to confirm that it no longer has any military infrastructure or even any light personal weapons. Well, this is essentially Israel throwing a poison pill into an agreement by including conditions that can never be met, because Israel can always claim, there is still a Kalashnikov or a pistol or a slingshot, and thereby indefinitely, in other words, permanently, postpone the discharge of any of its own obligations. And you can say Kushner fell for it or Kushner is complicit in this, but the result is the same.
0: You have the far-right National Security Minister Itamar Ben-Gvir calling for nightly targeted eliminations of 30 or 40 people in Gaza. Interestingly, a number of news outlets, Associated Press, Financial Times, Times of Israel, are reporting that Ben-Gvir said not just those who pose an immediate threat. There are people there who are not worthy of life. They shouldn't live. They're not even people, making the remarks on a podcast with a former hostage.
2: Yeah, it's interesting that we have seen Israel's apologists, particularly in Europe and the United States, rush to dismiss this on the pretext that Ben-Gvir is some kind of freelancer who doesn't really play an important role, and therefore these explicitly fascist statements, these explicitly genocidal utterances, can be somehow ignored. He is the equivalent of, let's say, the head of the US Department of Homeland Security or the British Home Secretary, if not more so. And for him to be making these statements, saying the quiet part out loud, because he knows he can say the quiet part out loud, and he knows there will be absolutely no consequences for making these kinds of statements, I think, that says a lot. And it says even more that he is making these statements in the context of an election campaign where he is assuming, in my view, correctly, that making such statements probably has an electoral benefit for him rather than placing him beyond the political pale in what is today Israel.
0: Muin Rabbani, I want to also turn to the U.S.-Israeli war in Iran. The White House said Monday it would not seek to extend the MOU, the Memorandum of Understanding, with Iran as the 60-day ceasefire deal expired without an agreement to end the war Monday. In Washington, Trump called on Tehran to, quote, put up the white flag of surrender. And at the same time, you have President Trump threatening Oman, reportedly threatening to bomb the, rhymes with hit, out of Oman if it, quote, gets in the way of the U.S. blockade of Iranian ships in the Strait of Hormuz when it has not been secret that Oman is negotiating with Iran to open the strait.
2: Well, this also ties into the previous part of our discussion. We are not only dealing with an exceptionally bad faith actor in Israel, but we are dealing with the United States, whose statements, whose commitments, whose agreements are completely unreliable, untrustworthy. We're dealing with an impetuous leader who will talk out of both sides of his mouth, as in this case, threaten a close ally for performing its role of seeking to promote diplomacy. Look, no one expected that the 60-day term of the Iranian-U.S. Memorandum of Understanding would result in a comprehensive agreement. I think many people, myself included, did think that at the end of this period, the U.S. and Iran would jointly agree to extend the term of the Memorandum of Understanding to give diplomacy a chance. But I think at this point, we have to assume that a renewed full-scale military confrontation between Iran on the one hand and the US and Israel on the other looks increasingly likely, if not inevitable. And that is the product of the, crazy decision by Trump, which you discussed previously with Maggie Haberman, to launch this war in the first place.
0: And then back on Jared Kushner with Gaza, as they talk about the new Gaza and the new Rafah, and they talk about making the first contract for Moroccan soldiers to come into Gaza to cordon off that area. We just have a minute.
2: Well, again, the decommissioning of Hamas heavy weaponry that was agreed in this 15-point plan was supposed to take place under Palestinian and international auspices. We're now talking about the total disarmament of Hamas directly under American auspices, a poison pill. And regarding your question about these Moroccan soldiers, we had been talking about an 8,000 man stabilization force, but no one wants to be part of this because no one knows what the details are. No one knows what the objectives are, and the plan keeps changing, and therefore I think it's essentially a dead letter.
0: Well, Muin Rabbani, we will, of course, continue to follow this. Thank you so much for being with us, Middle East
2: Thank you.
0: analyst and managing editor of Jadalia. His forthcoming book, titled Gaza Apocalypse. That does it for our show. I'll be in Middlebury, Vermont, on August 28th to speak after the screening of T.L. Essen and Carl Dale's film about Democracy Now! Called Steal This Story, Please. Then in Madison, Wisconsin on September 5th, in Chicago on September 6th, and then in Bay Shore, New York on September 17th. You can go to our website at democracynow.org for the screenings and the Q&A afterwards. I'm Amy Goodman. This is another edition of Democracy Now!, democracynow.org, The War and Peace Report.

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0: Welcome to the Project Censored Show on Pacifica Radio. I'm Mickey Huff with Eleanor Goldfield. Independent journalist and winner of the Illinois Library Association's 2026 Intellectual Freedom Award, Kevin Gostola, joins me in conversation about the importance of standing up for free expression, fighting against censorship in our own communities, and supporting local journalism to stave off news deserts. In his case, by being the media, as the editor of the Elmwood Park Advocate in suburban Chicago. Stay tuned for another Project Censored Show. Welcome to the Project Censored Show on Pacifica Radio. I'm Mickey Huff with Eleanor Goldfield. On today's segment, we welcome back to the program Kevin Gostola, the editor of The Dissenter and author of Guilty of Journalism, The Political Case Against Julian Assange. Kevin has spent more than 15 years covering press freedom, whistleblowing, and government secrecy. And it's been a minute since Kevin's been with us at the Project Censored Show. Many of the folks that tune into the show obviously remember Kevin. He was a fairly regular guest for quite some time as the Assange case was going on. But we are delighted to bring Kevin back for updates. He's been doing fantastic work over at the Dissenter.org. But before we start talking about some current events, including NSPM7, attacks on the media, censorship, and all the rest, we really wanted to start on a high point or high note. The Illinois Library Association has just bestowed an award on Kevin Gostola as he was selected along with Jack Bauer as the 2026 Illinois Library Association Intellectual Freedom Award recipients. Kevin, welcome back to the Project Censored Show and congratulations.
1: Yeah, well, thank you very much. Yeah, I mean, I normally on this program have talked about national stuff. I don't want to talk too much about what's happening where I live locally in this West Chicago suburb, but we did have a little bit of small town discussion on one edition of your show because I was fighting censorship at the library. And it was a story that I was able to get the Press Freedom Tracker at the Freedom of the Press Foundation to take note of and include. And yeah, I waged a battle for intellectual freedom and it got recognized by the Library Association, the Illinois Library Association. And then I'm friendly with this person, Jack. And that's a remarkable thing too, in the sense that not only, you know, was I battling this library for the right to use the room to have discussions about local issues, but, you know, he is a library director himself. And this library director where I live has retaliated against him by submitting freedom of information requests at his workplace as a form of like harassment and intimidation and going there physically himself to try and talk to people at the library because he didn't like the way that this person named Jack was challenging the library to be more transparent. So this is, you know, this is deeply authoritarian behavior that we see happening not just at the national level, but, you know, sometimes even more so at the local level. If you follow the Freedom of the Press Foundation's coverage of little local news squabbles or spats between the press and city officials, you'll sometimes see some really phenomenal stories like, you know, for example, takedown requests because someone wrote an op-ed in a city newspaper in Mississippi. And then the judge actually like goes along with this censorship and says that the newspaper needs to take it down and delete it in a complete violation of First Amendment rights.
0: Yeah, it's an important beat that you're covering. Sometimes we do see stories nationally, internationally, even though those two are occasionally censored or certainly spun. But a lot of this stuff that you're talking about locally, Kevin, other members of the community might not know about what's happening in their own backyard if they don't have someone like you or, you know, local journalists that are dedicated to just trying to inform people what's going on. It's heartening to see that the important work that you're doing for the Elmwood Park Advocate, right? Your local community, yep. That's what you're being honored for. It's great to see that.
1: Yeah, and it was about news deserts, which is a national problem in the United States. It was also noted by the Illinois Library Association that this was in retaliation for coverage that the newsletter was doing. And we were just covering like the way they enforced the code for weeds in the community. I thought it was like disparate, like the north side was being treated differently than the south side. So I put an article out about that. And so, you know, that was when I noticed that the tenor changed, that no longer was I welcome at the library space. But we fought and we stood our ground, and that's acknowledged by the Illinois Library Association too, and the tenaciousness. You know, it was rewarded not just with this award, but the fact that now as I sit here, the director's report last month described our newsletter as a community partner and just basically a mainstay of the library now, because on a monthly basis, we try to use the room to bring people together in the community and inform everyone about issues and promote civic engagement. Because there is this thing that people don't always realize when you're talking about local news, that there is a relationship between voter turnout and the local journalism that is available. So the loss of a newspaper means less people voting for those who run their city or town boards. And that if they're not voting for their town boards, then there are less people that actually even run for those offices. So democracy suffers. So democracy and media go hand in hand.
0: Yeah, you were literally fighting for your right to participate, to be in a public space. And again, just kudos to you, Kevin, for being recognized for the important work that you do. Of course, at the Censored Press and Seven Stories Press, we had the honor of publishing Guilty of Journalism, your amazing work on covering the case of Julian Assange, whistleblower from WikiLeaks. We'll maybe reference that again later, because there are still things going on that we need to be very aware of. There's a lot of attacks on the press still, in fact, maybe more than ever. But I wanted to get to a couple of other things too that you've been doing lately with the Dissenter. And Kevin, you've always done a lot of great cross-sectional work with culture, music, criticism, highlighting protest music. And you also now are doing a post-9/11 film series critique. Can you talk to our listeners a little bit about that? Because again, I think there's some really interesting things there. I still teach a course occasionally on sort of historiography around 9/11. And of course, the way that it's depicted in film is very fascinating.
1: Yeah, so this series I launched at a dedicated movie publication that I have at Substack called The Weekly Matinee. Now, I did a few of these back for the 20th anniversary, but I never got to like fully build it out and put this together. And frankly, like in a more healthy environment where the publishing industry wasn't ailing, this could probably be a book, but I just turned it into a series because I want to deliver it immediately and not wait to see what happens. And so I've taken about 10 different films. Three of them are ones that I think we would find to be positive examples of media. The others are corny or, you know, had mixed reception, or they're just awful propaganda with CIA and Pentagon support. And I'm looking at those and how the 9/11 attacks basically shaped those films. And I'm going to publish those week after week. I've been able to do three films so far. I started with Black Hawk Down, which is an incredible pile of propaganda from Jerry Bruckheimer. And then you have a corny action movie with Arnold Schwarzenegger called Collateral Damage that I just did. And those are available. And the third one that should be available when everyone hears this is Sum of All Fears, which is fascinating. Those last two are fascinating because they actually don't cater to the hysteria and paranoia in the way that you would think, even though there's a lot of Pentagon involvement and CIA involvement in Sum of All Fears. So anyways, there's a lot we could get into with those, but if that's something you're into, the cross-section of national security and film, that's what I'm doing with this series.
0: Let's take it over to cross-sections of national security and nonfiction, including journalists. We have seen an incredible resurgence, a sort of neo-McCarthyist period here from the State Department in the last month. We have seen the presidential directive from last year, NSPM 7. There are over 3,000 nonprofits that have reacted and sounded the alarm about the effects of NSPM 7, which was titled Countering Domestic Terrorism and Organized Political Violence, where it only is conveniently applied to left groups. And that is such a broad categorization when coming from the Trump administration, where they're sloppily using the term communism to mean anybody from a neoliberal Democrat all the way over as far left as we can go. And of course, they are actively going after journalists, both in the independent sphere and all the way up to subpoenaing people at the New York Times. Right. And I mean, I'm not here to defend the New York Times in some of their reporting, but let's be frank, when they're going after the New York Times, they can go after anybody. And the New York Times has done some good reporting.

are not just, I wouldn't just reduce them to a network that is a safe place to have a full range discussion about left-wing politics and U.S. foreign policy. They legitimately perform journalism in ways that a lot of media projects don't always spend money to do. They'll send individuals to war zones, conflict zones. They'll send people to countries that are going through the impact of U.S. foreign policy to talk to people on the ground and find out daily what is happening, to show the other side. And that is why they are under attack. They've been subpoenaed by this House Ways and Means Committee, controlled by Republicans under Donald Trump's administration. They're using the framework that has been put forward very dangerously by the Trump advisor and, you know, snake-like individual Stephen Miller, who stands out there. And I think it's important for people to know these words. So I have this available just so I want to read that. He said, at this political terrorism summit, which you should put in quotes, when the leftist who does not believe in freedom, who does not believe in civil rights, who does not believe in any ordered notion of justice, protests that we are violating his rights, understand that he is lying to try to persuade people who are not closely following the political scene that some injustice has been perpetrated against him. And essentially what he's saying there is that anybody who is on the broader left, from centrist Democrat to whatever you consider to be the furthest end of that spectrum, maybe they're anarchist, leftist, who knows, that those people who are weighing in and complaining are just doing so not because there is something that needs to be corrected in this country, not because there is a need for progress and addressing injustice, but because those people are just there to stir up trouble and they want to weigh down the Trump administration, and they're just trying to damage all of the good things that Stephen Miller believes the Trump administration is trying to do. So there's no injustice. There's nothing wrong with this country. And that goes back to why you shouldn't teach it in schools, the history of slavery, genocide, McCarthyism, wars like Vietnam, etc. So it's only to be America 250. You're only supposed to like celebrate what this country has been. So I bring that up just to say that like there is this framework now where they're going after people who are my friends and colleagues, that makes it so all of us who are independent journalists, all of us who have maybe jobs in academia, or we are in positions where we're afraid that if it is known that we associate with these individuals, something could happen to us. I think that pressure is very real now, more so than ever. And so I put out a message on my own publication where I stood with all these people who are coming under attack that I have met, you know, Amy Goodman being named in the Cuba report that Marco Rubio put out, because we're insanely supposed to believe that Cuba, you know, remember the Democrats told us it was Russia that was causing all the problems and it infiltrated and we're responsible for Black Lives Matter being out there. But now it turns out, if you ask Marco Rubio, it's actually Cuba is why there are anti-racist protests in the street. It's why people are protesting against ICE and trying to stop them from deporting people, which by the way, in my mind, up until this moment, one of the biggest threats to press freedom under Trump has been ICE. Like, it's been the biggest threat because they're going after journalists who are non-citizens and removing them when they cover demonstrations, deporting them back to like El Salvador, other Central American countries. And so it's real. I mean, you know, you feel like the people who are part of your world. I've interviewed these individuals. I've had them on my shows. I've relied on their expertise. Someone like Medea Benjamin, not a journalist, clearly an activist, but her expertise in weighing in on matters of peace and justice and being on Capitol Hill and fighting for things related to a more humane foreign policy, those have been crucial matters that I've given attention to, whether it was on my podcast, Unauthorized Disclosure with Rania Kallik, or
whether it was just, you know, independently.

0: from that. And these voices are now being silenced by the virtue of the fact that they're going after the funding. They're saying that anyone affiliated with these nonprofits are actually part of like foreign influence networks. They're actually trying to make it harder for people to get visas as foreign journalists to hold those for a longer amount of time. So they're aware that they need to restrict the range of perspectives that are available to the public, because as Breakthrough News, as I'll conclude on this, as Breakthrough News, people have been repeating over and over again, this is all about distracting from the failures of the Trump administration, and how if you do the polling and you look at where Americans are, they do not support the MAGA project. They do not believe in 90% of what Donald Trump has brought to this country in his second term.
1: No, and Kevin Gastola, they're not having it with the Iran war. They're not having it necessarily, as we've seen, a plummet in the support for the alliance with Israel. Speaking of foreign influence, it's fine when the head of that government comes and is given red carpet treatment, but somehow Cuba's responsible for the AI data center protests. I mean, it's just preposterous and ludicrous, historically so. And that's why they don't want us to remember the House Un-American Activities Committee, or HUAC, and they pretend that it's not historically relevant and it doesn't give us building blocks to show the architecture of state repression colluding with corporate media and how they try to silence these voices. But it's also now, Kevin, that they are even going after the broadcast networks through the FCC. I mean, there's such great overreach going on here. It's one thing to attack smaller outlets because, you know, we have a harder time defending ourselves, not in principle, but in practice, meaning lawyers and fees and things, right? They have ways in which they can really go after funders and kind of pull the plug on a lot of nonprofit work. And that's something that we've covered on this show repeatedly. And I'm glad that you brought that up. Quick reminder, you're tuned to the Project Censored Show on Pacifica Radio. I'm Mickey Helf with Eleanor Goldfield. Today in this segment, I'm speaking with independent journalist Kevin Gastola, editor of The Dissenter online. You can go to thedissenter.org. Also the author of Guilty of Journalism, The Political Case Against Julian Assange. Earlier in this segment, we congratulated Kevin because he was the 2026 recipient with Jack Bauer of the Illinois Library Association Intellectual Freedom Award for his work on local journalism, speaking truth to power in his own backyard. Kevin Gastola, before the break, of course, we were talking about the attacks on the press. You referenced the ludicrous counterterrorism conference, speaking to some 60 countries at the State Department with Stephen Miller and Marco Rubio and others, that unearthed a whole treasure trove of ludicrous tropes from the past about communists. Trump has been blathering on and on about communists in such a sloppy way, like much of his AI in his late night Truth Social rants. But, you know, even though that we may see some of that stuff sticking to the wall less in the MAGA crowd, it's still out there and it seems like it's being amplified. And these latest approaches to smear by guilt by association are incredibly significant. And I think when you were just talking about Breakthrough News and going after funders and, you know, conflating journalists and activists and you know, sort of pretending that it's all part of some big communist boogeyman, I mean, it's a real sloppy tactic. But unfortunately, Kevin, historically, it has worked. What are your comments maybe on some of that historical trajectory, where we are now? And what are some things maybe that you think we could be doing and building alliances to push back against these latest attacks?
0: Yeah, when I look at the choice that the Trump administration is making, you know, every day less support for bombing Iran and also being embarrassed because Iran actually can parry and respond to U.S. military attacks, which is unique when you look at the history of these entanglements that have taken place post 9/11. You know, what you recognize is that the Trump administration is going after the true opposition of the MAGA project. Like Breakthrough News is being targeted because they're able to effectively put out an alternative way of approaching U.S. foreign policy that is compelling. You see projects like Democracy Now! Under attack because of what they are able to present. You see those who are running and winning races as democratic socialists being, you know, Zoran Mamdani is on this list from that Cuba report as somebody who needs to be blacklisted. And so you look at all of this and you recognize who exactly are the people we need to be supporting and standing shoulder to shoulder with, not just when they're at attack, but we should maybe listen to them when they have ideas about journalism and politicking and policymaking and what we can do to fight injustice and stand up for our rights. Because it would seem that, and I think appropriately so, they couldn't care less about what the Chuck Schumers and the Hakeem Jeffries of the world and the Nancy Pelosi's and the Neera Tandons and all of them. They couldn't care less. Those people are not a threat to what Donald Trump is doing when they trample on our press freedom rights, when they trample on our free speech rights. The people who they see as a threat are the ones who are out in the streets day to day, moving the needle, effectively doing community defense work to try and save their family members, their friends from deportation, the people who are out there that are fighting in the workplace for equality, for jobs, fighting pollution, fighting the data centers, doing all of this really difficult work to mobilize people and also force things out in the open to make sure that city meetings remain transparent, to make sure that this isn't happening under the table. I mean, I've read stories about how they're hiding the exact ownership of these buildings that are going to house data centers, though, that people can't actually fight them because you don't know what's going to go into those mega buildings, but you can guess. And so I just think, like, we need to be mindful that Donald Trump's administration and Republicans are telling us very clearly who can help lead us out of this mess. So as we feel overwhelmed, I think let their McCarthyism point to the very people who we need to be standing tall with in defense of the First Amendment.
1: Well put, Kevin Gasola. And let's connect maybe in the time we have left. We have about 5 minutes. Your book, Guilty of Journalism, one of the more significant books on the case of Julian Assange. You've been one of the few independent reporters that stuck with those stories as in-depth as you did for as long as you did. You, of course, go all the way back to reporting on Chelsea Manning. You've covered a number of whistleblowers. Could you talk a little bit maybe about how this also, why we simultaneously need whistleblowers now to help blow the lid off of some of the things that are happening, but why it's also incredibly dangerous for people to come out in this kind of a climate? We have an administration that's openly attacking ABC News, the New York Times. Then they're just freely going after activists and independent journalists as if they're literally enemies of the state. It's quite striking in many ways. Could you maybe address some of the issue of the significance historically of whistleblowers? I mean, the late, great Dan Ellsberg, of course, comes to mind. Dan was a huge supporter of the work you were doing. And I know some of the final interviews that Dan did were with you, and we put them on with Project Censored. Can you speak to that issue in that spirit, Kevin?
0: Yeah, so I actually did a series for the 20th anniversary of 9/11 where I went through whistleblowers who had spoken up against, you know, rounding up people, taking them to Guantanamo Bay, challenging the Iraq and Afghanistan wars, fighting mass surveillance. You know, immediately what comes to mind is someone like NSA whistleblower Edward Snowden, obviously. But, you know, there's not much to add. There haven't been a lot more people who come forward. The government has been largely successful in convincing people who are in the national security apparatus, or, you know, the more broadly, you could say top secret America, or people who are contractors, or even in the U.S. military. You know, they've really scared people into thinking that their lives will be destroyed if they come forward. The most that we see these days seems to be that somebody will resign, but they don't take information with them, and then they don't really blow the whistle. There's not really a good avenue for exposing abuses of power when it comes to national security or U.S. military affairs. So where we are as we wrap up this show, 25 years after 9/11, after the prosecution of Julian Assange, is that, like, we see a very effective playbook, and we all have to stand up to it. WikiLeaks was described as a foreign influence operation as well, that, like, Russia was working through it, or even China was working through it, depending on which politician you asked. That's what they're doing to Breakthrough News. They're saying that everything that they publish and put out, it would only exist because the Chinese Communist Party is working through Breakthrough News. That's a bunch of hooey. And so we all need to fight for the right to have independent thought, be able to have broad range of freedom of expression to take on these issues and fight in our communities for what we need, and recognize that we need to show solidarity. Maybe those in the establishment press won't support us, but we also have to recognize that those attacks on the New York Times and the Washington Post, when they subpoena not just the journalists, but go after their family members too, that will filter down to all of us. And so we have to see that this is all interconnected, and that maybe those in the establishment don't fight for us, but we fight for everyone because we're all chasing that better world that is free from the tyranny and authoritarianism that is being spread by Donald Trump's administration.
1: 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Well put, Kevin Gostola. Could you share with our listeners places that they can find more of what you're doing? And speaking of that, from you know, global to local, you know, national to local, you really have bridged those gaps in your career, you know. And again, congratulations on your recent award that clearly illustrates the significant work you're doing for local journalism and civic engagement. Again, you're one of the recipients of the Illinois Library Association Intellectual Freedom Award this year. So again, congratulations on that. I know people can learn more about your work at thedissenter.org. Anything else you want to share with Project Censored Universe today, Kevin Gostola?
0: Well, just I'll give the URL, the address. If people want the 9/11 film series, go to Weekly Matinee. 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I'm doing that separate from my more focused press freedom coverage.
1: Thanks so much for joining us today, Kevin Gostola. 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
2: Crimes perpetrated by the criminal minds, political ties, habitualized alibis, disguise, another guise of democracy, politics, and the apocalypse. Got the skies looking ominous. So the ocean burn bright with waves full of poison. Genocide, wars, far for little boys, and the weapons.

Home by Bear Dykin. Woman, maiden, mother, crone, through whose body all who live must pass, new life may suckle, and to whom all who die will return, I bow before your sacred suffering. I am only right when I respect, cherish, and protect you from any and all who would raise a hand to take what is not freely given or abuse power to dominate or control you. How may I serve your safety? How may I apply what courage and strength I may have, which also came through you, to forward your highest potential? 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
8: Today's poem is by Celia. I'm scared to fall asleep, so I put the luggage by the door, passport, license, keys, I don't know what to pack anymore. And I'm watching the wind shake the windows, I'm trying to remain calm. But I'm scared the city's on fire, so you should start getting prepared. So it's like 8 or 9 or sometimes. But it feels like it's too late. I know that it's not. Not yet. Just pack a bag, please. Don't wait. I'm looking for what's important to me. Clothes? No. Journals? No. I have a bag, maybe two I can fit with me. Where is the rest of this stuff supposed to go? The books can be replaced. New poems can be written. Bag of cat food. Bag of litter. How many parts of me can I fit in a backpack? A purse and a tote bag, perhaps. But if we lose service, I start taking screenshots of all the maps. 12 a.m., 1 a.m. I'm trying to stay awake, but the more I try, the less I can. The decision isn't mine to make. I need to sleep, so the ringer's on. The phone is by my head. I can smell the smoke with the windows closed. I wake up to the sight of orange from my bed. I can't read fast enough, just evacuate. And a call. I'm panicking in the most quiet way. In an effort not to bawl. The forest is burning. The air quality is bad too. Text after text from people. I'm safe. How about you? I'm in shock. Maybe. I think I still am tonight. They always say in these types of moments, your body goes into fight or flight. But between that, nothing matters except the door and your keys. The power is gone now. The ashes blend with the seas. My shoulders hurt from carrying, but I don't have much of a choice. I wasn't wearing the right type of mask. I wonder if the discomfort will reach my voice. As I take another breath, and another piece of ash falls, there's too much, too fast, with no voicemail for the missed calls.

Today's BIPOC hero is Sonia Sotomayor, first Latina U.S. Supreme Court Justice. Imagine a young girl growing up in a housing project. A girl who dreamed of becoming a judge. And who one day stood on the highest court in the United States. That girl grew up to be Sonia Sotomayor, the first Latina Supreme Court Justice in American history. Today, we'll explore who she was and what she did. Sonia Maria Sotomayor was born on June 25, 1954, in the Bronx, New York City, to parents who had moved from Puerto Rico searching for better opportunities. She was raised in a public housing project, where money was tight and life wasn't always easy, but her mother worked long hours as a nurse to support the family and placed a strong emphasis on education. As a child, Sonia loved watching the TV

practical work of the justice system. She later joined a private law firm and also served on boards, including the Puerto Rican Legal Defense and Education Fund and the New York City Campaign Finance Board, roles that showed her commitment not only to the law, but to public service. In 1992, President George H.W. Bush nominated Sotomayor to the U.S. District Court for the Southern District of New York, making her the youngest judge in that district and the first Hispanic federal judge in New York history. 6 years later, she was nominated by President Bill Clinton to serve on the United States Court of Appeals for the Second Circuit, one step below the Supreme Court. There, she continued to build a reputation as a thoughtful, direct, and carefully reasoned jurist. In May 2009, President Barack Obama nominated Sonia Sotomayor to the Supreme Court of the United States, the nation's highest court. Her confirmation marked a historic first. She became the first Hispanic and Latina justice in the Supreme Court's more than 200-year history. She was confirmed by the U.S. Senate by a vote of 68-31 and was sworn in on August 8, 2009, replacing Justice David Socher. Justice Sotomayor is known for her commitment to justice, fairness, and careful legal reasoning. On the Supreme Court, she has taken part in decisions involving civil rights, health care, marriage equality, and many other landmark issues that affect Americans' daily lives. She has also written powerful dissenting opinions, statements that explain her disagreement with the majority, often emphasizing concerns about equality, the rights of individuals, and the real-world impact of legal decisions. What makes Sotomayor's story so remarkable isn't only her legal accomplishments, it's the way she overcame adversity. From managing a serious health condition as a child to navigating the challenges of growing up with limited resources, she persevered with commitment and resilience. Her life shows that personal experiences, including hardship, community, and identity, can shape a powerful voice for justice in the law. Sonia Sotomayor's journey from the Bronx to the Supreme Court is a story of perseverance, courage, and breaking barriers. She didn't just become the first Latina Supreme Court justice. She became a role model for justice, representation, and the importance of every voice being heard in the legal system. Her legacy continues to remind us that the law is not just about rules, but about the people those rules affect.

Fall in love.

Today's poem is from an account called Music Madcurse. I pledge allegiance to the flag of the United States of America. The United States, united by pride, born by hate. Do not just watch because you think you are safe. Nobody is when prejudice takes place. And to the republic for which it stands, for which we stand, for what we stand. For questioning every time they tell us we can't. For a republic, the people hold power, so do not sit there while they watch you cower. One nation under God, the same nation who ignores fraud, the same nation who legislates fear, the same nation who bases your worth on how and when you got here. Indivisible, with liberty and justice for all who conform, all who comply. All who can bear to look away while innocent people die. Define liberty. Define justice. If your answer likes humanity, you're a part of this crisis. You can disagree. You can demean. You can dismantle my claim. But is it worth becoming inhumane? For blood is spilling, and it has been for years. You've just now allowed it to reach your ears. Land of the free, home of the brave, land of insanity, home of the crazed. Land of the free, home of the brave, that is until someone needs to be saved. Land of the free, home of the brave, but when a woman speaks up, there's still a shock wave. Land of the free, home of the brave, but children are still silenced and told to behave. Land of the free, home of the brave. But if a man looks different, he's guilty to the grave. I pledge allegiance to the flag of the United States of America and to the republic for which it stands, one nation, under God, indivisible, with liberty and justice for some.

Later in life, Ali continued to use his platform for humanitarian causes. He traveled the world, supported charitable initiatives, and was appointed a United Nations Messenger of Peace for his work promoting understanding and goodwill. Muhammad Ali's impact earned him some of the highest honors possible. In 2005, he received the Presidential Medal of Freedom, one of the United States' highest civilian awards. He lit the Olympic cauldron at the 1996 Atlanta Games, a moment that brought fans to their feet in admiration and respect. Even after retiring, Ali continued to inspire his story, encourage people of all ages and backgrounds to stand up for what they believe in, to fight with dignity, and to use fame for good. Muhammad Ali was not defined only by his boxing titles, though he was one of the greatest fighters ever. He was defined by his fearless spirit, his unwavering principles, and his vision of a more just world. He taught us that strength comes not just from muscle, but from courage, conviction, and compassion. Muhammad Ali didn't just fight opponents. He changed how the world thought about bravery, belief, and what it meant to be truly great.

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Moroccan Ensemble Sepharine, Alice Di Maselli with Andy Cassad, Laronia, Larry Pattis, and Bhakti Hart will also be playing. 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TurningTidesMusic.org for more information and tickets.

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Creamy. My name is Marvin. This is the way. And that means you. And that means me. And this is my crew. We came to rock with you.

world is a football team with matches at home and away. That's how it is if you're a national squad, you travel and you play. But if you play for Palestine, you can never be sure if you can make it out of your house and into the one next door. If you can make it out of your house and into the next one down, then you still never know if you can make it out of town. If you can make it past the checkpoints, if you can make it past the wall, if you might possibly be able to fly to another port of

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piece of a whole together complete. 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
1: Remember that nostalgia isn't yet what it will be. Future isn't what it used to be. Parallel time can be what it might be. Perpendicular time is at cross purposes with parallel time. And all of that proves that comparative perspective is the only absolute until they discover even that's just a matter of itself. Another one, piece of advice, if you make loud noise, make it silently. Yeah. Keep shouting like that if you contract laryngitis. Don't come yelling to me.
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This is KEPW Newsday, top of the week edition, for Tuesday, the 18th, and Wednesday, the 19th of August, 2026. On this edition of KEPW Newsday, a grass fire at Skinner Butte grows to 2 acres before crews stop it. A house fire damages a vacant home in Eugene. Firefighters contain a fire in North Springfield as well as one in North Eugene. And a fire near Southeast Springfield causes limited evacuations. Eugene police respond to a shooting at a Motel 6 in Glenwood and a suspect is still at large. A Eugene man is jailed after an alleged assault at a downtown apartment complex in Eugene. In national news, 5 people are shot outside a Virginia State University dorms. 6 are dead, including a suspect in a series of killings in Michigan. 2 planes with the same flight number and avoid possible disaster thanks to a flight controller. A woman is charged after a 6-year-old jumps out of an apartment window and tests positive for cocaine. And a stray cat survives an 800-mile ride under the car from New Jersey to Georgia. We will have all of this plus our national roundup bringing you the news locally and around the globe. KEPW Newsday starts right now.

0: And welcome to another yet very busy edition of KAPW Newsday. When is it not busy here at KAPW Newsday? But it's another busy edition, and we have a lot to cover, as you can hear. And we're going to get to that, plus a report on the Fielder Fire from the Oregon Department of Forestry coming up later in the show. So we will have quite a bit to do here. And we're going to get to it all as soon as we can. But first, it is time to check in with our local weather, where there are some changes along the way. Shall we take a look? So, for Tuesday, it's going to be sunny and in the upper 80s. And with some blustery winds to go with that. And overnight, it'll be mostly cloudy, and then the low in the mid to upper 50s for overnight lows with more blustery winds. Wednesday, we'll start off cloudy, and then we'll be in the upper 80s and more blustery winds to go with that. Wednesday night, mostly clear with a low in the mid to upper 50s and more blustery winds to go with that. Thursday, mostly sunny, back to the upper 80s and some blustery winds to go with that once again. Thursday night, partly cloudy in the mid to upper 50s. Mostly cloudy to start the day on Friday and then in the low 80s for daytime highs. Friday night, partly cloudy in the mid to upper 50s for overnight lows. And then some cooling as we get into Saturday. It'll be only into the upper 70s for daytime highs. Saturday night will be mostly clear in the mid to upper 50s for overnight lows. In the low 80s once again on Sunday. Sunday night, mostly clear in the mid to upper 50s. Sunny on Monday with the mid-80s as our projected high, and then overnight will be mostly clear in the mid to upper 50s. And that's what we know right now of your local weather. Should there be any dramatic changes, we'll let you know when we know, but that's what we know for right now, and we're sticking to it. Now, once again, it is time to get to our top local stories. Eugene Springfield fire crews put out a large grass fire atop Skinner Butte on Monday afternoon, which they responded to just after 12:30 in the afternoon and issued evacuation notices for hikers in the area. Crews stopped the fire's forward progress within about 15 to 20 minutes. No injuries were reported, and the fire grew to about 2 acres before progress was stopped. The Eugene Springfield fire said it attacked the fire from 2 directions, which prevented the fire from crossing walk paths and spreading into residential neighborhoods down the hill. It was a fast-moving fire moving uphill, narrow access roads, and the concern for public safety for anybody hiking in the park, said one of the fire crews. We had several large fires over the last week or so, but crews continue to perform exceptionally well, aggressively bringing these fires under control. Eugene Springfield fire is still investigating the cause, but Chief Caven said the crews found a freshly discarded cigarette in the area where the fire was first spotted. Not saying this is the cause of the fire, but just highlights the fact that smoking is not allowed in the park, and smoking and discarding smoking materials this time of year can destroy things that we highly value in our community, he added. And all of this from Eli Kuhn of Oregon News Now. Fire seems to be the name of the game over the weekend. Lebanon Fire District firefighters responded to a structure fire around River Drive mid-evening on August 15th. This happened about 7 in the evening while crews were responding. The original 911 caller relayed to dispatch that an updated location on Lawrence Drive. And when the battalion chief arrived, he was directed to a pole barn type shop that had light smoke showing from the eaves. He began his 360 walk around the encountered property, and the owner trying to extinguish the blaze with a garden hose. Then firefighters arrived and quickly deployed hoses and trained streams to the interior of the structure where the fire was burning. They had the fire under control in moments and stayed on scene an additional hour to overhaul and mop up the area. No firefighters were injured, but the property owner was evaluated for a minor burn sustained on one hand. The Lebanon's Fire Investigation Deputy Fire Marshal began investigating the blaze shortly after the extinguishment and returned the following day to follow up. And all of this from the Lebanon Fire District themselves. Eugene Springfield Fire once again responded to a house fire near downtown Eugene early Sunday morning, just after 5 a.m. on August 16th. A caller reported thick black smoke coming from a vacant home on Ferry Street. Eugene 1 from the downtown area arrived in about 4 minutes to find the single-story home heavily involved in fire. Crews quickly went to work to suppress the fire and search for any potential victims. No one was located and no injuries were reported. The fire required extensive overhaul and crews were on the scene for over 2 hours. This fire is still under investigation. And this is one of many from the Eugene Springfield Fire themselves. On August 15th, Eugene Springfield Fire were at it again, responding Saturday afternoon to a mobile home fire at Filbert Grove Mobile Home Park in North Springfield near Riverbend Hospital. Just after 3 in the afternoon, firefighters were dispatched to a reported kitchen fire in a mobile home at the park. Engine 5 from the Gateway Station arrived about 5 minutes in and found a double-wide motorhome well involved in fire with flames threatening a neighboring home. They were advised on arrival that all occupants had been safely evacuated. They immediately began attacking the fire while simultaneously conducting a search of the home to confirm no one was still inside. Even when occupants or bystanders report everyone is evacuating, searching the structure remains a high tactical priority. Fire scenes can be chaotic, and there's also a possibility that an occupant remains inside or another person entered the structure attempting to help. Firefighters contained the fire to the home of origin, and no damage was reported in neighboring homes, and no injuries were reported. And investigators are on the scene investigating the cause of this fire as well. And of course, this from the Eugene Springfield Fire Department once again. Sheriff's deputies and partners evacuated homes north of the intersection of Mount Vernon and Jasper Roads along Ivy Street in Pinehurst and 54th and 55th and Holly Street. Conditions are being closely monitored in case responders need to increase the evacuation area. Mount Vernon and 57th Street are closed to traffic. Fire personnel are on the scene working to protect homes and contain the fire. People are asked to avoid the area so responders can work safely. And this is all we know about this from the Lane County Sheriff's Office themselves. And with all of that going on, it seems appropriate that we check in with the Oregon Department of Forestry on the Fielder Fire, and they have an update for us here this afternoon on all of that. So without further ado, here now is the Oregon Department of Forestry on that fire.
1: Okay, good morning. Kyle Gibbons, Operations Sections Chief on the Fielder Mountain Fire, and I'm giving the August 17th update. So we're currently sitting at 29% containment. So over the last couple days, we've continued to increase containment. And then as we zoom in on the map here, we'll see what we have some black line here, a little bit here. And then as far as reference, we have the town of Rogue River, and then we have structures along the base of the fire here in Division Whiskey and a little bit in Lima. And so as you can see, that's where most of our containment is on this incident. The rest of it's looking pretty good, but that's where when fire crews get engaged, and then we focus on the values at risk first. So that's where we anchor along here, and then that's where we started to increase our containment with all of the structures, residences, water supplies, things of that nature. And then we work around in this direction. So that's just kind of the big picture idea of where they got anchored, where they focused their resources first, and then as they started to pinch this fire off. The other thing we have going on the Fielder Mountain incident is, especially with the Oregon Department of Forestry, we run a heavy night shift, catch a lot of fires at night. And then once we feel fairly confident in that perimeter control, then we start to roll those resources over to day shift, just because it's safer to continue that mop up and more productive during the day. So last night, we short shifted several crews. So they work a few hours in the evening, and then they bed down, and then they're back for day shift. So over the next several evenings, we have plans to do the same thing. So we're not getting rid of those resources off of the incident yet, since we're only at 29% containment, but we'll be rolling them over to day shift as we see fit on the perimeter here. So, and then as we work around the perimeter, a lot of the mop up in this area on Division Whiskey is in that 100 to 300 foot range. And then as we get into Division Charlie, we're pushing about 50 feet, and then there's areas where it's about 100 feet. And as we get into Gulf, this is a little bit heavier fuels. This was the last area we got a line around, and so we're that, trying to get to that 50 feet mark, and then pushing 100 a day is the goal. We'll probably end up a little bit less than that, most likely. And then into Division Lima, we're going to be shooting for that 100-foot mark as well. So, so the mop-up is hand crews and hose lays flowing a lot of water in these areas that we can't access with fire engines. And then we're also utilizing timber fallers to go through and get rid of the hazard trees before we do that mop-up. So it's kind of a systematic approach. The timber fallers come through, we get rid of the danger trees within that 100 to 200 foot mark along the perimeter, and then they come back and try to get the hazard trees removed in that like first 500 feet for the safety of the firefighters. All right, thank you.
0: And there you have the latest update on the Fielder Fire from the Oregon Department of Forestry. A warrant has been issued for Dr. Jill Stein after she failed to appear in court for a 2024 assault charge. An order filed by St. Louis Judge Karma Johnson on Monday states Stein and her attorney failed to appear in court Monday morning, according to documents. The 2024 presidential candidate for the Green Party was charged with one count of first-degree trespassing and one count of fourth-degree assault. The charges stem from a Washington University campus protest in April of 2024. There, a protest began in Forest Park, and around 4 in the afternoon, the protest moved onto the Washington University Danforth campus. The protesters were chanting phrases associated with the Israeli-Palestinian conflict. The Olin Library was evacuated after protesters entered and set up tents. That afternoon's events were transpired with protesters chanting shame, shame, shame, and explicit language used against Washington University Dean Rob Wild. They were given a last warning around a quarter to eight that evening, and they were said, stating they'd be arrested for trespassing. Court documents show that the protesters locked arms and said, "Hold the line." Officer Conroy approached on a bicycle while Stein grabbed, leading to Officer Moore attempting to help. The bicycle hit Moore in the forearm while the bicycle was raised. Stein allegedly kicked Moore multiple times in the right leg near the groin. He was later diagnosed with a strain in his left forearm, a contusion on the back of his right leg, and a groin injury. The charges on all of this were initially filed in 2025. And all of this from Carla Vasquez Mejia of KMOV there in St. Louis. Around just after 10 a.m. on August 13th, a YMCA summer camp coordinator reported a staff member had made some concerning statements overheard by another staff member. Officers conducted an initial investigation and no arrest was made. Later that evening, a separate YMCA staff member reported additional information. On August 14th, officers responded and conducted an additional follow-up based on the new information, and after receiving and evaluating the details, no arrest was still made. At this time, the preliminary investigation is complete. An additional review and assessment will be conducted by the detectives, which is standard practice in situations such as these. The Eugene Police Community Engagement Team now is working with the YMCA staff to review safety and emergency response plans for these types of situations. And all of this from the Eugene Police Department themselves. Eugene Police responded to a report of a shooting at the Motel 6 in Glenwood also on August 13th, just after 8:30 in the morning. A woman reported her hotel to the front desk of the motel that her boyfriend had been shot inside a hotel room. The victim was transported to the hospital and has undergone surgery and is expected to survive. The suspect is believed to be known to the victim, and there's currently no indication of an ongoing threat to the public. The suspect, however, remains at large. The case is active and still under investigation. And this briefly from the Eugene Police Department as well, themselves. An Oregon State University linebacker was arrested Monday and is facing felony assault charges stemming from an incident that occurred in April. Jail records show Aiden James Sullivan was arrested August 10th, and court documents reveal he was arraigned on August 11th. He's facing one count of second-degree assault and two counts of fourth-degree assault for allegedly punching another man in the face on April 5th, and jail records show his bail was set at $50,000. He posted that, was released from the Benton County Jail on August 11th, and a $5,000 security. As conditions of his release, he's to have no contact, of course, with the victim or not possess alcohol or controlled substances. His status hearing is scheduled now for August 25th. And this all from Ryan Bonham of Oregon News Now. Police arrested a man Wednesday morning who allegedly punched a security manager after reportedly being caught trespassing at a downtown apartment complex, according to the Eugene Police. Officials said an apartment employee saw 34-year-old Mokhtar Joseph Emilian taking a large box out of a supply truck on 13th and Olive Apartments. The box contained about $600 in various repair parts. An apartment employee told Emilian to stop, and he eventually put the box back but refused to leave the parking garage and became argumentative with the security manager. Emilian had been previously trespassed from the location and charged at one of the employees with charged at one of the employees who pepper sprayed him. Then he punched the security manager in the head. A Eugene police officer found and arrested Emilian at the Washington Jefferson Park, and he was put in jail on charges of assault, theft from a car, disorderly conduct, and criminal trespass. And he's still in custody as of August 13th. And all of this from the staff of Oregon News Now as well. A homeless man who was shot multiple times after breaking into a Portland-area granite and marble shop is suing the business owner for $10 million. The lawsuit filed by Kenneth Boyles on May 6th of this year accuses Touchstone Granite and Marble and its owner, James Grant, of battery, assault, negligence, and intentional infliction of emotional distress. He is seeking $5 million in compensatory damages and an additional $5 million in punitive damages. The incident happened on March 6th of 2023 at the Touchstone premises in Northeast Columbia Boulevard. Boyles, who was homeless, cold, and sleep-deprived, entered the closed business through a damaged portion of a garage bay door, seeking warmth and food. While inside, he picked up a drill bag and admits in the filing he was a trespasser who intended to keep it. The encounter escalated when Grant emerged from a back room. He claims Boyles apologized immediately, but Grant threw a coffee mug and heavy tiles at him as Boyles ran toward the garage door to escape. When Boyles picked up a pair of bolt cutters to shield himself and unsuccessfully tried to open the locked door, Grant allegedly left the room and returned with a handgun and shot Boyles multiple times without warning. After firing the initial rounds, Grant said, "Yeah, you're gonna die, dude," before shooting him in the chest at point-blank range and firing again as Boyles tried to squeeze back through the broken garage door. He suffered severe injuries, including penetrating chest wounds, a collapsed lung, and shattered bones in his right arm that required vascular repair and multiple surgeries. The lawsuit alleges Touchstone is vicariously liable because Grant was acting within the scope of duties to secure the business and access the company of failing to implement reasonable policies or training for after-hours security responses. Defense representatives did not immediately return any requests for comment. And all of this from the staff of KPTV Fox 12 in Portland. TriMet Transit officials are seeking information after security footage captured two loose pygmy goats wandering near a bus station and briefly boarding a TriMet bus. Emergency dispatchers received a 911 call reporting two pygmy goats loose in the area of Southeast 162nd Avenue and Division Street. Transit staff reviewing surveillance cameras at a TriMet station confirmed the sighting and watched as the animals boarded a stop bus before quickly hopping back off. The bus operator spotted the goats and reopened the doors, but the animals wandered toward a shopping center near the northeast corner of the intersection, where they disappeared from camera view. Portland police searched the area, but transit officials could not confirm if the goats were ever located. No reports of loose goats were received by dispatchers later that day. TriMet officials raised questions on social media regarding where the animals came from, their destination, and whether they possessed a valid transit fare. And all of this from the staff of KPTV Fox 12 in Portland. 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You are listening to the top of the week edition of KEPW Newsday. I'm your host, Sam Broadway, and we did it again. We covered as much as we could of our local, regional, and some national news, and of course, there will be more. But before we continue on, once again, it is time to check in with our friends at the Public News Service from Pacifica.
2: The Public News Service Daily Newscast for Tuesday, August 18th, 2026. I'm Joe Ullery. President Trump is pushing back on reports of mounting problems aboard the USS Abraham Lincoln after more than 240 straight days at sea. Reports have raised concerns about sailors' mental health and supply shortages during the record-setting stretch. Trump says an unnamed retired admiral assured him the carrier remains well-maintained and its sailors are receiving proper care. A group of former elected officials and clean energy advocates say Ukraine's energy security depends on deploying renewable power rather than expanding Fossil Fuels, Mark Richardson has the latest.
3: During its brutal invasion of the Eastern European Republic, Russia has targeted Ukraine's power grid, destroying fossil fuel and nuclear generators and leaving civilians in the dark. But with private investments, Ukraine is using distributed solar, wind, and battery storage to keep services running. Ukraine's former Deputy Minister of Economy, Alexander Romanishin, says renewables are making Ukraine energy independent.
4: We are building under the attack the decentralized system. We are building renewables because when you hit some part of the city and distribute some energy sources, other distributed energy, solar, winds, will still operate.
3: Romanishin says Russia has funded its brutal assault by selling oil and natural gas to the international market. In response, the group elected officials to protect America developed a Ukraine Energy Security Marshall Plan, a framework for distributed clean energy across Ukraine.
2: Grassroots organizations and labor unions in Minnesota are gathering today for what they call a show of unity. It follows revelations that federal agents infiltrated protest planning meetings at churches and union halls during the recent immigration crackdown here. That information surfaced in court documents from last week in a case the federal government is pursuing against 15 protesters. Amelia Gonzalez-Avalos with Ubidos MN says there was no widespread conspiracy to unlawfully target the government.
5: The vast majority of people, regardless of age, zip code, or race that were involved in protecting their neighbors, they just wanted peace.
2: A new Gallup Charles F. Kettering Foundation poll found more than 70% of Americans say they're worried about different parts of the election process.
6: Derek Barker, Senior Research Initiatives Program Officer for the Foundation, says elected leaders must take these results seriously.
7: If large numbers of people start to doubt this fundamental process, you could see authoritarianism, political violence become more acceptable.
6: Last month, a federal judge dismissed a case brought against the Commonwealth by the Trump administration over the state's refusal to hand over voter information. According to Campaign Legal Center, the Department of Justice continues to pressure states to sign agreements that would require them to remove voters from the voter rolls if they're flagged as ineligible by the federal government. This is Nadia Ramlagan for Kentucky News Connection.
2: This is Public News Service. Wyoming ranchers have been selling off pairs of cows and calves after this winter's record low snowpack led to widespread drought, according to a new Wyofile report, in part because they didn't know how they would feed them. Eric Galatis has more.
8: When it became clear that water would be scarce, farmers in Carbon County were forced to grow hay instead of feed. Climate and energy reporter Dustin Bleiseffer says warmer than normal temperatures in spring sent snowpack downstream early, and it's been mostly dry ever since.
9: The kind of low snowpack situation in the winter really set the stage for low-flowing streams, reservoirs not filling.
8: Roughly 80% of the Cowboy State is experiencing severe drought, and nearly half of the state is experiencing extreme drought, according to the U.S. Drought Monitor. The Wyoming State Engineer's Office is enforcing water restrictions dating back to the 1800s. Many small reservoirs have reached deadpool levels where water no longer flows downstream.
2: New Medicaid eligibility rules passed by North Carolina last spring go further than what President Donald Trump's spending package required, and health advocates are distraught by the compounding effects of the policies. Trump's H.R. 1 budget bill targets Medicaid recipients who receive benefits under the Affordable Care Act's Medicaid expansion. Starting next year, adults between the ages of 19 and 64 will have to work or volunteer for 80 hours a month to qualify for benefits. While federal rules require applicants to verify one previous month of work history, North Carolina's Medicaid funding bill increases the verification period to 3 months. Rebecca Cerise with the North Carolina Justice Center says lawmakers are failing to recognize that life isn't always clean cut.
10: People's lives are complicated. People in rural areas sometimes have lower employment opportunities. People can get sick or have an accident that can complicate matters or make it that there's a month that you can't work.
2: Black-led organizations will gather in Massachusetts this week to find ways to counter tobacco marketing in their communities, which has contributed to higher use and more tobacco-related disease.
11: For decades, Big Tobacco has used retail promotions, music events, and advertising in publications popular with Black audiences to promote menthol cigarettes, which are considered easier to smoke but harder to quit. Kendrick Dardis with the nonprofit public health organization Truth Initiative says more than 45,000 Black Americans die from smoking-related disease each year.
12: We know that this did not happen by accident, that these results are decades of targeted marketing and other practices that have disproportionately affected affected Black communities.
11: Darda says the health impacts of smoking are compounded by the discrimination Black Americans often face, which can increase both stress and tobacco usage. He says his organization is partnering with BET, Essence, and the NAACP to spread greater awareness about these risks and the tools available to quit tobacco for good. I'm Catherine Carley.
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13: Welcome to 2026 Talks, where we're following our democracy in historic times.
14: Pretty soon I'll be declaring the Hormuz Strait a territory of the United States. We have the blockade. No ships get through unless we want them to.
13: President Donald Trump wants to claim the vital waterway as a U.S. territory, but Tehran called that, quote, delusional, and the other Gulf nations are basically ignoring it. Trump continues to tell Americans keeping Iran from having a nuclear weapon is worth high gas prices, but a 60-day ceasefire has now ended with the strait still closed and no progress towards a new nuclear deal. The Iran war and Trump's eroding popularity with what has been a fiercely loyal base could prove a midterm drag for the GOP. A new Financial Times poll finds a quarter of Republicans say they're worse off since Trump's second term began, with nearly 4 in 10 saying the economy is headed in the wrong direction. Georgia Democratic Senator John Ossoff is a top GOP target since he's up for re-election in a formerly red, now purple state. He's been hammering on that message.
15: Under Donald J. Trump, it costs more than ever to stock your fridge, to power your home, to make a cup of coffee, to buy school supplies for your kid or a tractor for your farm.
13: Florida Governor Ron DeSantis is the latest Republican refusing to endorse Representative Corey Mills for re-election in the state's 7th district. Mills is the subject of numerous ethics issues, including a police report alleging domestic violence, assault, and several financial problems. Leading up to today's primary, polls say he's way behind conservative news anchor Ryan Elijah. Ohio Republican Congressman Max Miller faces allegations of domestic abuse by his ex-wife. Party leaders, including Ohio Senator Bernie Moreno, who is also his father-in-law, are calling on him to drop out, but Michigan Representative Tom Barrett is withholding judgment.
16: Due process is a fundamental right we have to respect as Americans, and we have an ethics committee in Congress for a reason.
13: The Department of Homeland Security is providing ICE agents with gloves capable of delivering electrical shocks. The generated low output voltage emitter, or glove, is described as a de-escalation device, but legal experts say they violate Fourth Amendment due process and excessive force limits. Maine Republican Senator Susan Collins is in a tough race in a state where ICE is unpopular. She says this isn't what she had in mind when she voted to fund the embattled agency.
17: The money we put in for de-escalation training was intended to help agents deal more effectively when there's a large crowd that appears to be getting out of control.
13: New court documents show federal agents infiltrated protest planning at Minnesota churches and union halls during last winter's immigration crackdown. DHS claims, quote, violent opportunists exploited the protest in an attempt to breach federal property. Emilia Gonzalez-Avalos with Unidos MN says this politically motivated operation isn't what taxpayer dollars should go for.
18: I and many would like to live in a free democracy where our government responds to us.
13: I'm Edwin J. Vieira for Pacifica Network and Public News Service. 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
0: And there you have it, our national roundup from none other than the Public News Service from Pacifica. 5 people were shot, 1 critically injured at the Virginia State University, sending the campus into lockdown early Saturday morning. Authorities said several suspects were involved in the incident. According to Chesterfield police, officers were called for a report of a shooting at around 1:30 in the morning on Saturday, August 15th. They found 5 people suffering from gunshot wounds outside the VSU dorms. The victims were taken to nearby hospital, 1 in critical condition following life-threatening injuries. The remaining victims had non-life-threatening injuries, said police. The university issued a campus safety update around 6 in the morning that morning, and the school lifted the lockdown around 8:30. Chesterfield police are investigating, with the assistance from the VSU police, the ATF, and the Hanover County Sheriff's Office. The campus community is urged to avoid the area and follow law enforcement instructions. And this is still a developing story. From Jesse Wynn of WRIC there in Chesterfield County, Virginia. A series of shootings in Michigan left 5 people plus a suspect dead Friday, following an extensive search around 2 homes and a wooded area. Officers responded just before noon to the reports of shooting at a home in Massaquie County around 170 miles northwest of Detroit and found 3 people dead and another in critical condition. The wounded person was taken to a hospital. A suspect named Chad Hickman, age 39, fled before they arrived to the home. Officers conducted a large-scale search for him, but they found a 4th person dead at another home. In a post on social media X, police said that Hickman was armed and dangerous and told community members not to approach him. His vehicle was found later in the wooded area near Whitlock Lake, and that led authorities to his body as well as another dead person. Investigators worked through the night to process the scene, and police asked people to avoid this area as well. The names of the ages of the people that were killed are not immediately being released pending family notification. And all of this from the Associated Press nationally. A powerful 7.7 earthquake struck off the coast of Indonesia early Saturday, killing at least 68 people, collapsing buildings and causing panic in a region prone to deadly quakes. Dozens more residents were injured, and the death toll would almost certainly rise, according to officials. Authorities issued a tsunami warning and urged coastal residents to move to higher ground, but later lifted that warning when the Indonesia Meteorological Agency said monitoring showed no significant sea level changes that posed a threat. The U.S. Geological Survey said the quake hit eastern Indonesia's Flores region at a depth of 6 miles. Around 6 that morning, local time, its epicenter was 42 miles north-northwest of the city of Ende in East Nusa Tenggara province. The quake was followed by at least 235 aftershocks, the largest being 6.2. Some small tsunamis reached coastal villages in Manggarai and East Manggarai Regencies. Videos obtained by the Associated Press show the coastal village of Ruang in Gada Regency blanketed in mud and debris after what the agency described as a over five foot tsunami. Fishing boats were stranded ashore, infrastructure damaged, and homes surrounded by sediment left by receding waters. A strong earthquake as well of 6.9 hit northern Sumatra in western Indonesia Saturday afternoon, and that quake struck about 107 miles beneath the Earth's surface, meaning it was too deep to cause significant damage or casualties. Power outages hampered the spread of information about the earthquake in cities and villages, and the head of the National Disaster Management Agency said rescuers recovered at least 47 bodies, mostly in Sika, Manggarai, and East Manggarai, and about 50 people were taken to hospitals. 157 houses were damaged and nearly 200 more, forcing about 2,000 villagers to abandon their homes and move to temporary shelters. More than 100 public facilities were also destroyed, including schools, medical centers, and churches. The death toll could rise because landslides are triggered by the earthquake, buried or cut off many remote villages across 6 regencies on Flores Island, and some remote villages are completely buried and damaged infrastructure and lack of heavy equipment were hindering rescue efforts. And all of this from Niniek Kamini and Edna Tarragon in Jakarta, Indonesia, as well as Jakob Heron, all of the Associated Press nationally, or internationally, I should say. A potential disaster was averted Friday when a Phoenix aircraft controller recognized two American Airlines jets mistakenly were flying under the same flight number and acted quickly to avoid confusion and keep them a safe distance apart. Audio of the incident shortly after midnight Friday shows he found a solution to ensure the planes were both called. American 2482 maintained proper separation as one plane arrived from Chicago shortly after the other had taken off from Phoenix. Having the same flight number, if both pilots thought the controller was telling them to fly at the same altitude as they headed towards each other, they might have collided, so it was crucial. They knew which plane he was directing. Audio posted shows the controller quickly started referring to American 2482 on the arrival and American 2482 on departure to keep the two planes separate. He kept the arriving plane safely above the departing plane even as their flight paths converged and made sure the pilots of both airlines saw each other when they were still miles apart. He also directed the departing plane not to climb too high so a gap would remain between the planes. The arriving pilot

died from their injuries. Two additional gunshot victims, a man in his 30s and a man in his 20s, arrived at a local hospital in a private vehicle. As of right now, both are listed in stable condition. Two more victims arrived at a local hospital, and a man in his 30s was listed in critical but stable condition. A woman also was listed in stable condition. A total of five people were injured in the shooting. The Hartford Police Major Crimes and Crime Scene Divisions responded and are leading the investigation, and no other details are being released at this time. And all of this from Logan Perrone, Abigail Murillo, Via Corta, and the staff of Gray News nationally. Logan Perrone and Abigail Maria Villacorta are of WFSB there in Hartford, Connecticut. West Virginia authorities said a woman has been arrested after a child jumped out of a second-story apartment window and tested positive for cocaine. According to the Marion County Sheriff's Office there in West Virginia, one Stevie Thibodeau, age 30, has been charged with child neglect, creating risk of serious injury or death. Deputies responded to the Unity Terrace apartment complex Monday after receiving word about a child jumping out of a window, and the police noted the screen was missing from the window in question. Thibodeau had told them she was asleep when the child with autism had somehow jumped out. The 30-year-old mother showed deputies childproof locks on the doors, which she noted generally kept the child from leaving. The child was taken to the nearby hospital for evaluation and tested positive for cocaine while there. The deputies executed a search warrant and found a white plate with a food stamp card, a device used to ingest drugs, and a white powder substance. Thibodeau admitted to using cocaine and leaving the plate in her closet. She was booked into the North Central Regional Jail. And all of this from the staff of WDTV there in Armont, West Virginia, as well as Jordan Gartner of Gray News nationally. Construction workers in Belgium stumbled upon a stash of gold believed to be worth more than $10 million during renovation work on a building. Police say they were immediately contacted by the workers and discovered a large quantity of gold while working on the building in the Flemish town of Dendermonde. The local police posted a picture on Facebook of around 50 gold bars and piles of gold coins. Belgian news outlets reported bars and coins estimated worth 9 million euros or $10.4 million were found bricked into the cellar walls during the renovation of a house belonging to a local charity. Police said the gold was inventoried and secured as quickly as possible in a high security vault belonging to the federal government services. It is not clear who's considered the legal owner of the trove of gold and if anyone would like to keep it. Let us hope this treasure ends up in the right hands, said police in a post. And all of this from CBS News internationally. And finally, a stray cat survived more than 11 hours tucked underneath a college student's car for nearly an 800-mile trip traveling from New Jersey to Georgia without the driver's knowledge. University of Georgia student Jacqueline Sawyer had just returned to campus when she noticed a cat's paw reaching out from underneath her parked car. She called her mom after making the discovery. "There's a cat in my car." I said, "Not in that way, it's in my car." She believes the cat climbed into her car in New Jersey and survived the entire trip to Athens, Georgia. She called campus police after spotting the animal. Officers were unable to free the cat on their own, and one Kelly Bentinger with Cat Zip Alliance responded to assist. "He was jammed up under the undercarriage. I still don't know how he got to where he was. We could not get him out, but police had some tools, so they started taking bolts out, and we could still not get to him."
Then they contacted Tires Plus, who dismantled parts of the car piece by piece until they

0: reached the cat. Chris Heinley with Tires Plus said they've seen cats hide under cars before, but not in a spot that's so difficult to access and not in the middle of summer. The cat has since been named Jersey in honor of his unexpected road trip. He's doing well and will soon be available for adoption. And all of this from Willie Danley of ANF News there in Athens, Georgia, as well as the staff of Gray News nationally. And that will wrap it up for this edition of KPW News Day. We will be back later in the week with more news, information, and a check of your weather, which should be okay and consistent so far, but we might be coming into a period of showers in the coming, not this weekend, but maybe next weekend. So do be aware that things are going to change and fall will be coming. For this edition of KPW News Day, this is Sam Broadway thanking you once again for being here and being a part of this broadcast, as you always are at this time on the station. And for that, once again, we are eternally grateful. You can't know how much that means to us. Now, I got a new one for you, and it's time for a little reggae. How about that? On KPW News Day, we're going to listen to Ziggy Marley doing Racism is a Killer. And we'll hear that in just a moment. For this edition of KPW News Day, I'm Sam Broadway reminding you during these hot days, troubled times, protest times, other times, to help yourself by helping somebody else. All right, we'll be more than glad to see you again later this week.
1: But first, his album Bright Side is out now. Here with the song Racism is a Killer, Ziggy Marley.
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1: Citizens for Responsibility and Ethics in Washington, CREW. Trump has demanded over $70 billion through lawsuits and claims. That's the staggering amount Donald Trump has demanded through lawsuits and claims since he first declared his candidacy in November 2022, an amount more than 10 times his own net worth. Again and again, we've sounded the alarm. Trump is using the power and prestige of the presidency to enrich himself, and the pattern of using legal claims to pressure companies, individuals, and even his own government didn't begin when he took the oath of office for the second time. Since launching his 2024 presidential campaign, Trump has filed six lawsuits seeking more than $20 billion. Since returning to the White House, he has filed another five seeking roughly $50 billion more. That's more than $70 billion in claims. And the outcomes of those cases have, in many instances, changed dramatically as Trump's political power has grown. Trump's most recent and most notable big money suit was the widely criticized lawsuit he filed against the Internal Revenue Service and Treasury Department. He demanded $10 billion in damages for the disclosure of his and his company's tax information during his first term. The conflict of interest was extraordinary. Trump was effectively on both sides of the litigation. He even admitted that he intended to, quote, work out a settlement with himself, unquote. Despite the questionable legal theory behind the claim, Trump's own DOJ agreed to settle the case. Though it has since been blocked in the courts, the original terms of the settlement included a $1.776 billion anti-weaponization fund for Trump allies and anyone claiming to be the victims of, quote, lawfare, unquote. And that wasn't the only benefit Trump stood to receive. An agreement preventing the IRS from bringing claims against Trump, his family, or his businesses over past tax issues remains in place, including protection from a potential penalty of more than $100 million. This settlement also covered Trump's separate administrative claims against the DOJ under the Federal Tort Claims Act, which sought approximately $230 million in damages and alleged that federal prosecutions and investigations against him were malicious and politically motivated. Oh, my goodness. And Trump's efforts to turn litigation into a vehicle for personal gain don't stop with his own government. Trump has repeatedly filed defamation claims against media companies since November 2022. This includes lawsuits against the BBC, New York Times, Wall Street Journal, and ABC, along with the Pulitzer Prize Board. However, his litigation against the media is not limited to defamation claims. He has also brought claims against CBS, the Des Moines Register, and journalist Bob Woodward under a variety of theories about reporting he didn't like. Trump has also filed a suit against his former lawyer, Michael Cohen, and more recently has sued J.P. Morgan for debanking him in 2021 after the January 6th insurrection. It never ends. And some of these legal battles have ended with very real payouts. Outside of Trump's claims against his own government, he has reached other settlement agreements since winning re-election, generating a total of approximately $86.5 million for himself, his presidential library, and White House ballroom. Trump sued ABC for an unspecified sum in March 2024 and settled in December 2024 before he took office for a $15 million donation to his library and $1 million in legal fees. He sued CBS for $20 billion in October 24 and settled for a $16 million donation to his library in July 2025. What a grifter. Step back and look at the numbers. Trump's lawsuits and claims demand more than $70 billion total, more than 10 times his net worth. This isn't just a collection of lawsuits, it's a pattern of Trump using enormous political and legal power to line his own pockets and pursue financial benefits for his allies and family. Crew is fighting to expose this unprecedented corruption and make sure the president works for the American people, not his own bottom line. Info at citizensforethics.org. Read by Robin Bloomgarden for KEPW Whole Community News. What a scammer.
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0: The Green Party candidate for Oregon's 4th Congressional District says his opponent, Monique Despain, just isn't equipped to address homelessness. Justin Phillip.
3: I consider myself a homeless advocate because this issue touches all parts of the district, not just Eugene. So, yeah, I'm just trying to listen and learn. And I mean, I've studied it, you know, as a student in university and then on my own after that, listening to the experts, listening to the people that have studied this, trying to figure out what works, case studies of what they're doing in other places and other countries. I'm interested in real solutions, and criminalizing homelessness is not a real solution. I'm interested in getting at the root cause of why people end up on the streets and trying to see if we can do more and be more proactive to address all of the different variables involved.
0: Justin praised homeless advocate Jetty Eddy and said one of her recent videos in Washington Jefferson Park with Monique was revealing. Green Party CD4 candidate Justin Phillip.
3: Jetty asked Monique in the park if people that use substances deserve to be housed. And Monique Despain sort of hemmed and hawed about that. And I know a lot of people that might slant conservative believe that people don't deserve these things if they're using drugs, but they never have an answer to what to do with those people other than to punish them, other than to put them in jail. But people aren't going to be able to help themselves if they don't have housing first. So I'm all about gaming it out. Like, let's think about then what, and then what, and then what happens. So, okay, so you're not going to offer any help to people that can't pass a drug test. Let's game this out. What do you do with them? You just put them all in jail? We already have more people in jail than any other country on the face of the earth. We can't jail everybody. So again, I'm interested in realistic solutions. I'm interested in listening to the people that have studied these issues in depth. And I'm interested in listening to the people that have experienced this themselves. Too often, I feel like these people are left out of the conversation. I want to center the opinion of people who have studied the issue and people who have experienced it. I want to believe that Monique does care. When you haven't really studied the issue, I guess maybe just criminalizing it sounds like a good answer.
4: She probably means well, and it's a big issue. I just don't think that she's equipped with the information that will allow her to see what the real solutions are. Studies have shown that a housing first approach can be successful in providing long-term stability for people in their lives. And I'm interested in real solutions, like this idea of drug testing and whatnot. I haven't seen a church ask someone to pee in a cup before they give them a meal, right? When I work for the Egan Warming Center, it's a low barrier to entry. We're not interested to see if people are clean before we give them a shelter for the evening in the winter. So why do we expect our government to do that? And if people read the literature, the studies, they would know that a lot of addiction happens after people end up on the street as sort of a coping mechanism. Right. So if you didn't have substance abuse issues or mental health issues, living on the streets might have you developing those issues because of what it means to live on the street. It's hard. And I feel like a lot of those people feel like the social contract is broken. You know, no one really cares about them. So why should they care about anything? That's how our society sort of devolves.
0: Justin said in his first 100 days, he would introduce a bill to house all of the unhoused in America.
3: You know, the fastest growing segment of the unhoused population, from what I understand, is people reaching retirement age. So the seniors in our community who because of wealth inequality in our country, are having a hard time securing enough savings to keep themselves housed. I was out in Myrtle Point. I went out to the Coos County Fair to talk to residents there just to see what they care about in general. I went to the Veterans Affairs table and I asked the Veterans Affairs people. And the first, he's like, I'm just speaking for myself, but he's like, I think we need to do more for surviving spouses because those people are also at risk. He told me a story of a woman whose spouse is serving our country and she's now homeless. So there's lots of things. It's not what gets typically talked about, but there's a lot of ways people end up out there and mental health and drug addiction. And that's not always the main driving factor. I don't think criminalization is a real solution. I mean, you're just kicking the can down the road. You can put these people in jail. You can punish them. You can fine them. But at the end of the day, they're still unhoused. So you've done really nothing to address the root cause of the issue. All you've done is make it harder for that person to survive. I don't know how they're going to pay fines when they can't really afford to house themselves, obviously. But there's a cost that comes with all of that too, right? I mean, we talk about we can't afford to house people or we can't afford to provide services for people. But I mean, we pay police to harass people who don't have homes. The court system, there's a cost that comes with the criminalization of homelessness. One of my bold plans is to introduce legislation to house every person in the United States. People are going to probably have a knee-jerk reaction to that and say, how are you going to do that, Justin? Well, HUD, the Housing Urban Development, the government body there, they estimate that that's going to cost roughly $10 billion a year. Maybe a little bit more upfront to set it up, but that's roughly what they're expecting. I know these numbers are very abstract to a lot of people. Once the numbers get that big, people just kind of glaze over. But $10 billion is like 1% of what we spend on the military. It's what we spend on war and killing people and dropping bombs on other countries. In that context, $10 billion is really not that much. It's a worthwhile investment because it's something that affects the whole community, not just the people living on the streets. There's better things that can be done. It's just we need the political will, people with the political will to do it. So yeah, in my first 100 days, I'm going to introduce that legislation because I believe that this is an enormous issue and one that really doesn't get talked about a lot because these people don't have advocates, not in government anyway. I mean, Val Hoyle, in her time in Congress, I didn't see her do much on this issue. Last time I ran against her in 2024, she requested, I think, $28 million in appropriations to bring back to spend in this district. And there wasn't really one penny there to address this issue. There was a little bit of money for workforce housing, like out on the coast, but that's not what we're talking about. The housing issue is complex. There's renters' rights, there's housing affordability, there's workforce housing, but then there's just the people that are living on the streets. And I think it's a collective moral failure of our country that we allow that to happen when we're supposedly the wealthiest nation on earth. Our priorities are all askew. So when I talk about these things, they might sound radical to people, but I think it only sounds radical because our priorities are so radically out of whack right now that it's going to take a radical readjustment to get things back to where they really should be, where the government is actually serving the people, serving the interests of the people. I don't think these illegal wars serve our interests. Those wars just serve the interests of the ruling class, the 1% who profits from these wars. Certainly not us, as we can see. Gas prices being driven up, cost of living continues to go up. The people I talk to, they're concerned about gas prices, they're concerned about cost of living, they're concerned about inflation, and they should be. The reality is it's not good. The reality is that it costs more and more to make ends meet these days. And it's not how it's always been in this country, right? I mean, my parents' generation, they could afford college and not be saddled with college debt for their entire life. I'm still paying my student loans. Houses were affordable. Family vacations were affordable, all on one income, even working class jobs. You know, studies have been done by professors from Princeton and Northwestern, and they say Congress literally doesn't care what you think. Public opinion has no statistical correlation with the actions of our elected officials and the policies that are put in place by our government. If it just so happens to coincide with the interests of the ruling class, great, that's when it happens. But otherwise, really, the only people they're listening to is the quote-unquote donor class. And so this is why we talk about systemic change, because all of these issues trace back to the corporate capture of our government, and it's not serving us. And the unhoused is a downstream effect of that. The militarism and the imperialism of how we use our military is a downstream effect of that. the inflation, etc. I believe that the homeless issue is the biggest moral issue domestically of our time. We need to take care of each other. I hear a lot like, well, that's what the church is for or whatever, but like the church is just a community, right? In essence, a congregation is a small community, and why not just broaden that to our entire community? Why not have all of us collectively pool our resources to help one another? Some people call that socialism. I call it just kind of doing the right thing. It just seems to me like it makes sense.
4: I mean, I think I have a different idea of what American values are than some people. To me, an American value is not like, I got mine, you know, good luck, you're on your own. That's not an American value to me. We need to look out for one another. And you see us do it, right? When things get really tough, people look out for each other. Those folks on the street look out for each other. But the rest of the time, this individualistic mindset that's very prevalent in this country, it's got to go. I mean, we have to care about the collective because we all have a vested interest in it. And that's why we've taken on this Green Party project, setting the example for the kind of left unity I believe that we need. A great way to get involved in the party is to get involved in the campaign, because this is how we build people power. The website is Justin for Congress with the number 4. So justinforcongress.com, and sign up to volunteer. Spread the word. Talk to your friends. I was a psychology major, and I'm very interested in what makes people tick. One of the things that I've come to realize is online debates rarely change someone's mind. But what will change someone's mind is face-to-face interactions with someone that they know and trust. That's who they will listen to. So talk to your friends. Talk to your family. This is how change is going to happen. We're not going to outspend the two major party candidates. We're doing battle against two very powerful organizations in the Democratic Party and the Republican Party that have lots of money behind them. But what we have is people, and what we have is each other. And we really need to come together and unite against those powerful interests. So if you don't have a chapter in your area, let's talk about starting a chapter. I can connect you with other registered Greens in your area. If you want to say that you oppose these two major parties, it's not enough to just be a non-affiliated voter. Register as a Green. That will send a message to the ruling class that there's a lot of us that feel this way. And it will help ensure that you have Greens to vote for on the ballot, because part of the criteria for us maintaining our ballot access is having a certain number of registered members. So if you're not already registered Green, I encourage you to do that. You can still vote however you want. Just because you register Green doesn't mean you have to vote for a Green any more than just because you registered a Democrat means you have to vote for a Democrat. But it does help us send a message that there's a lot of us unhappy with the status quo. If you think there's things that this campaign should be amplifying and using its platform to do that, I'm happy to listen. We're building a disability rights platform with the help of some folks well-versed in that issue. I'm always trying to learn more. So if you have things that you think would help us build a better platform on these issues, please share it. I would love to have a conversation with you. Send me an email, justinforcongress@gmail.com.
0: Justin Philip, campaigning against Val Hoyle and Monique Despain in Oregon's 4th Congressional District. He says Monique Despain isn't equipped with knowledge on the homelessness issue, and that in his first 100 days, he would introduce legislation to house everyone in America.
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1: Merkley Wyden announced more than $15 million in federal grants to support Oregon wood product industry, rural economies, and jobs. Oregon's U.S. Senators Jeff Merkley and Ron Wyden announced August 17 that the U.S. Forest Service, USFS, is investing more than $15 million in 20 wood innovations projects in Oregon. The projects support active management of national forests and grasslands, promote wood and energy infrastructure by increasing manufacturing capacity and operational efficiencies, and support rural economic prosperity and jobs. This federal funding is critical to ensuring the state's leadership in the wood products industry, while helping to restore healthy forests and reduce wildfire risk. Mm-hmm. Oregon has the best wood products in the world, and federal support helps keep our state at the forefront of timber innovation while uplifting our rural communities, said Merkley, the lead Democrat on the Senate Interior Appropriations Committee, which funds the USFS. These projects are a win-win to develop new Oregon-made wood products and reduce wildfire risk in our forests. Our state's world-renowned wood products industry only gets stronger with federal investments like these that sharpen its cutting edge, keep generating jobs, and lessen the dangers from wildfires, Wyden said. This is more than $15 million worth of good news for Oregon, and I'll continue working to secure similar key investments statewide. Merkley leads and Wyden co-sponsors the Mass Timber Federal Building Act to promote the use of mass timber in federal building projects and military construction. Merkley also leads the Supporting American Wood and Mill Infrastructure with Loans for Longevity Sawmill Act to unlock federal dollars to support mills retooling or modernizing their infrastructure, enabling them to process hazardous fuels coming off public lands. Okay. These investments in Oregon are part of a broader suite of the U.S. Department of Agriculture's USFS Wood Innovations Program grants for public, private, and nonprofit sectors, totaling $105.5 million for projects across the country this year. Among the 20 projects selected in Oregon are projects in Eugene, $300,000 for Cedarstone LLC in Eugene to develop production processes and products to increase mass timber in prefabricated homes, and $300,000 for the University of Oregon in Eugene to accelerate adoption of mass timber by addressing acoustical considerations, read by Robin Blumgarten for KEPW Whole Community News.
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0: Contrary to the popular saying, you really can fight City Hall, but you've got to organize. Lynn Porter says it's time for a political movement so that the city starts helping, not harassing, local residents like Jetty Eddy and Lisa Levson, who have been caring for the homeless.
7: There's an old expression, you can't fight City Hall. Well, you sure as hell can, but it takes organization and hard work and a lot of people doing it. And right now, on the homeless issue, we have no real political organization at all. I've been following this for almost 16 years now, and it's very frustrating and disheartening, but I do appreciate what Neighbors Feeding Neighbors is doing, and I admire what Jetty and Tim Lewis and some other people who have joined them recently, they're bringing their smartphones and they're videoing the cops. Jetty really put herself out there. She works with other people to give direct aid to the homeless. She's been doing that for a few years now, basically going out and rescuing people and getting to know them. And also she's been taking videos of them for quite a while and posting them online. And recently she's working with Picture Eugene to take videos of the homeless feed in Washington Jefferson Park and focusing on the police harassment of the homeless people who come to these feeds, and then and posting that online. I admire what Neighbors Feeding Neighbors is doing in terms of homeless political activism. I'd say they're the only game in town right now, the only political homeless game in town. Neighbors Feeding Neighbors, sort of by its nature and its location, is making the homeless very visible to traffic going by, and they're also defying the city in the process, which is a brave political act. So I admire what they're doing. I really respect the liberal churches in Eugene. I'm not part of their world, but they have been leaders, not the only ones, but for sure, but they have been leaders in providing shelter and services to the homeless. And I really respect what they're doing. I think what they're doing is great. My only reservation is that they're not political. There's a lot of people and a lot of little nonprofits out there, but most of them are not public and they're not political. And, you know, there are reasons for that, partly because the nonprofits get some money from the city and basically you don't bite the hand that feeds you. There's also legal limits on how political nonprofits can be. And so there's all that. But yeah, the city still continues its bad policies. And the only way to stop that is through politics.
0: The movement would have two goals. Longtime homeless advocate Lynn Porter.
7: The first and most important thing I would ask them to do is stop harassing the homeless. It's a deliberate policy, and it's designed to push the homeless out of sight because the respectable people, the homeowners and the business people, don't want to see the homeless. They just don't want them in their sight. And the city council, the majority of them, gives the police the power to harass the homeless. We've told them over and over again over the years. I mean, people have gone to council meetings and talked at them, and they just sit there stone-faced and don't respond and don't change their policy. And we've told them over and over again that this is a really bad policy. The homeless people are already living in a nightmare, and harassing them, giving them tickets because of wherever they are, and constantly forcing them to move their camps so it's hard for them to get any sleep. And also, they're making it harder for the people who are trying to help the homeless to find them consistently and give them the aid they need. So the council has been told this over and over again, and they just will not change. So that's the first thing I'd like them to do, is to stop the harassment. Second thing is, I would like more homeless shelter. We have something like 3,000 plus homeless people in Eugene and only have shelter for about a third of them. So, you know, dead of winter when it's cold and raining, these people are just out on the street with no protection unless they have a tent. Also, the city, when they shut down their camps, keeps confiscating their tents and other materials they need to survive. Theoretically, they're storing them, but from what I read online, it's hard to get them back. And sometimes they just toss it all in a dump truck. And it's a horrible, horrible policy. But as far as shelter goes, the state legislature in its last session cut back funding. You know, the city depends a whole lot on state funding for the shelter system. They also depended a lot on one-time federal funding, which is no longer available. That paid for the largest shelters that we have, but they don't have the money to support that. And state funding has been cut back. And at least one of the shelters in Eugene has closed. So stop the harassment, increase the shelter. You know, that will cost money, but it also costs money to keep the homeless unsheltered on the street. And if you add up all the costs in law enforcement, courts, emergency hospital visits, and cleaning up the messes in the parks, we've told the city they should just put out more dumpsters and trash cans. They won't do it because that would be like recognizing these camps.
0: Lynn said the city council will be getting at least one new councilor next January, and there could be a second, with Athena Aguiar challenging Mike Clark in the November election.
7: We may see some changes on the city council. The only solution that Mike Clark offered was to expand the urban growth boundary. And, you know, besides the environmental impact of that and more traffic, more air pollution, and so forth, it seems to me that all that would do is create space for more single-family houses. And that's not what low-income people need. We need very low rental housing. We need apartment buildings that we can afford to rent, not market rate, which is what they're building mostly, and what the city is subsidizing with their tax breaks, and I don't agree with that. For working class people, especially on the lower end of that category, I don't see what expanding the urban growth boundary, what good that would do us. Maybe there's something I'm missing here, but that's how I see it. In the last year, they voted down a proposal by Randy Groves to further harass the homeless by fining drivers if they passed cash or anything else to homeless people from their cars. I don't think that Mike Clark or Randy Groves or Greg Evans or what's his name, the fourth conservative on the council, really has any good solution.
0: Lynn later identified that fourth conservative councillor as Matt Keating with the vote on the unlawful transfer ordinance, February 18th, 2026.
8: Mayor, can you read the motion, please?
9: Council President, I'll have you reiterate. Move to adopt an ordinance concerning unlawful transfer on vehicular portion of right-of-way, adding section 5.170 to the Eugene Code 1971 and amending section 5.990 of that code. And we have a second. So now take a vote on this motion. All in favor? I see two votes in favor and all opposed. Five votes opposed, and the motion fails with a vote of 5-2. Motion fails. Yes, Councillor Keating?
8: Because I'm on my mobile device, it's hard to hear and see and navigate this, so apologies. Who are the two affirmative votes on the last motion?
9: The two affirmative votes on the last motion were Councillor Groves and Councillor Keating.
0: Lynn Porter.
7: That lost, if we could replace the conservatives on the council, then maybe we could actually get somewhere. It all comes down to the city budget. Everybody's saying, including all the councilors, that they're going to have to make some really hard choices next year because funding has declined. But no one is really saying what choices they're going to make. You know, my top priority is homeless shelter and affordable housing, and I think that should be the city's top spending priority, but right now I don't think it is. They need to raise more money. One way they could do that, which I've been writing about for years, the city's construction excise tax, which feeds into the affordable housing trust fund. And city council, the state law set the maximum at 1%. Our city council, unlike a lot of other cities, set it at 0.5%. I'd like to see it raised to the full 1%, which would double the amount of money that puts into the Affordable Housing Trust Fund. You know, we need all the money in that fund that we can get. But about financing shelter, I think we need a city bond issue for that. If they can put bond on the ballot for the library and the police and the parks. I mean, they even put one on the ballot for that baseball park. Why can't we put one on the ballot for homeless shelter? Whether it would pass or not, I don't know. But why not try? You can pay now or you can pay later. There's research that if you don't provide shelter, you actually pay more in a lot of ways. People have done the research and added up all the figures. And you would think the city council would know this. They will spend a whole lot of money to clean up the mess that unsanctioned homeless camps leave, but they won't pay the money to provide the trash collection and legal places where people can camp. And we've been saying this for years. They should designate places on public land where the homeless can set up their own self-managed camps. And the city, just because it's cheaper, you know, if we can't afford to finance more nonprofits, then we need to designate spaces for small self-managed homeless camps. And the city just provide porta potties and trash pickup and leave them alone as long as they're not causing trouble. And I actually, when Venice was mayor, I sent her an email suggesting that, and her answer was no. One of the activists said a while back, the problem the city has with designated places where people can legally camp and providing a map to show us where they are is that then people would go there. We can't have that. The legal sanctioned camps run by nonprofits, that's really the best way to go. But it costs an amazing amount of money. They should just designate places where homeless people can camp and run their own camps, you know, and it'll either work or it won't. But when people say it won't work, I say, as compared to what? You know, the present horrible system where they have to camp out in the bushes and hide and the cops keep forcing them to move. People who are on the ground and have stories to tell, like that woman in the wheelchair at Washington Jefferson who had her foot amputated and the cops took away her wheelchair. It sounds like an atrocity.
0: Longtime homeless advocate Lynn Porter says it's time to get organized and change city policies. He prays Jetty Eddy, Tim Lewis, and Neighbors Feeding Neighbors, but says individuals and small nonprofits shouldn't have to do the work all on their own. 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

0: In a wild Democratic primary for governor of Wisconsin, a little-known Democratic socialist nearly won. We asked for a recap from a longtime activist with the Democratic Party of Vilas County, Elisa Farmalant.
1: It was a crazy primary season. Everybody had strong opinions. Everybody loved their own candidate. And there were like six or seven of them. And I would have been happy with any of the Democratic candidates. But the first one to drop out was Missy Hughes, and that was quite a while back. Then Dave Crowley dropped out because it seemed that Sarah Rodriguez was the front runner and that she was clearly leading everyone. And so Dave Crowley dropped out and endorsed her. And then a couple of days later, she ended up finding out that she didn't have the money that she thought she had, and she ended up firing her campaign manager, and she had to drop out of the race. They had just announced like $1 million ad buy, and then she found out she only had like less than $300,000. And there was just a lot of criticism. She was saying, I didn't know, and people were saying, you should have definitely had a better eye on your own campaign. How are you going to manage a state when you can't manage your own campaign? So she had to drop out. And a week later, Dave Crowley re-entered the race because he figured now he had a chance. And the governor, Tony Evers, originally said he was not going to endorse anyone because he had close ties to a lot of the people that were running. And when Dave Crowley came back into the race, he endorsed him. So a lot of people were upset. And of course, Francesca Hong, up until that point, was the front runner. A huge amount of grassroots support. People were very, very excited about her. I just Googled it, and Francesca had over 7,000 passionate statewide volunteers, approximately 3,000 active core organizers and canvassers. She was really, really doing well. It would be so different than anything that ever happened before, but so many people say, yeah, but we're ready for it. We're ready for something different. And when Crowley came back into the race and Governor Evers endorsed him, people were really upset because it seemed like the same old thing of the establishment Democrats pushing their candidate instead of the more left-leaning candidates. That for some reason, they're always afraid of them and trying to push them out. And Crowley just surged ahead. I think she was 22 points ahead, and Crowley just surged ahead. And he ended up winning. And it was very divisive. Just the last couple of days, I've been reading a lot of comments on Facebook, and Hong supporters are upset. They think it's like, you know, Bernie Sanders and Hillary Clinton all over again. But of course, there are many, many people who are saying, no matter what, we cannot have Tom Tiffany as our governor because he voted to end Medicare subsidies. He's always in favor of corporations and mining over the environment. He has a terrible environmental record, and we just really do not want him as our governor. And so a lot of people saying for the last 2 weeks that no matter who the nominee is, we are going to back them, we're going to work for them, and we're going to do everything we can to get him elected. And Dave Crowley came to our headquarters and talked to our people, and he was fantastic. I mean, very bright. I mean, just looks you right in the eye, very calm demeanor, but upbeat. He's got a clear vision. He was a Milwaukee County executive, so he has a lot of administrative experience. He understands how to run things. He has ideas about how to make the state better. And I mean, I very much liked him.
0: Elisa Farmalant of the Democratic Party of Vilas County, Wisconsin. The headquarters is on Highway 51 in Woodruff, just across from the Culvers.
1: I have a building right on Highway 51 that has two storefronts, and one side is Democratic headquarters, the other side is my art studio. I have a big sign in front of my building that says Good Vibes, and we just put up four signs, two facing one way and two facing the other way, that are right on Highway 51. At this point, as a county party, we're really trying to like look at how do you distill the message down to like what's the most important message we can put out. You know, when you have space for basically four signs, what's the message? What

0: Walker was governor, that they gerrymandered our state so heavily. We had a senator, Jim Holprin, he was a state senator who served many terms. And after they gerrymandered the map, he said, I'm not running anymore. You can't win. Vilas County has a reservation, Lac du Flambeau, where my mom is from. And they cut it out and put it with a district that's north of us because that was already a Democratic voting district. So they gerrymandered Lac du Flambeau out of Vilas County. And then they corrected the maps a few years ago and put the reservation back into Vilas County. And that was when Elon Musk tried to buy the judge here. He spent vast amounts of money trying to promote the conservative judge. And overwhelmingly, the progressive judge won over him, even though he spent vast amounts of money here. Susan Crawford defeated Schimmel with 55% of the vote. She was able to some degree correct the gerrymandering of the voting districts. As far as the rest of the state goes, we're still very heavily gerrymandered here. And yeah, 2 years ago, the last election, when we had assembly and state senate, our three candidates, they all got just around 30% of the vote. All the Democrats voted for them, and it was around 30%. We've had some excellent candidates, and especially the 34th Assembly, they knock doors. They really, really are personal, and they get out and they meet people and they talk to people. When you open your door and the actual candidate is standing there, people got very excited about that. And our canvassers here are saying that they can't get to as many doors as they would like or as they're used to because everybody's keeping them talking at the door for so long. They're spending 15 minutes at each door talking to people, and it's exciting, and people are happy about it, but it's a change, and it shows where people are. There's just so much volatility now in politics, and people really want to talk. They want to give their opinion and just talk about how crazy things are.
1: With the backstory on the Democratic primaries, that is longtime activist Elisa Farmalant from Vilas County, Wisconsin. The signs outside the county headquarters say, "Families are struggling. Gas, war, housing, groceries, childcare, healthcare." 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
1: City officials explained why they would be working to secure $200,000 for the Floral Hill Terrace Community Land Trust, even though no funds were actually approved by a vote of the City Council. At the council meeting June 9, 2025, Mayor Karen Knudsen and then City Manager Sarah Maderi.
3: I will now turn to the City Manager to introduce our fourth agenda item.
4: Thank you, Mayor. Tonight, you have an opportunity to approve funding for two new development proposals and a gap funding request for a previously awarded project, all submitted in response to the 2025 Affordable Housing Trust Fund request for proposals. Recommended funding prioritizes development starting in the coming 12 months and includes Legacy Park by Cascade Housing Association, Park Run by Community Development Partners, and gap funding for the Lucy by Cornerstone Community Housing. This funding will help create 205 new affordable homes and ensure the financial stability of an existing development. And staff are here to answer any questions you might have.
3: Thank you. Any questions from council? I have one quick clarification for the record. And as many of you know, I participated as a member of the Affordable Housing Trust Fund when it began and departed when I became a candidate to be the mayor of Eugene. And this year's discussion and the work of that advisory committee, working with staff to bring forward a recommendation, it's always very robust conversation, and there are always great projects. And of course, this is working to meet a priority goal of this council and a goal of our community. Staff, I'm wondering if you could just speak a little bit to the Floral Hill Community Land Trust project and the support that the committee had for that project, and also the fact that there was some additional information and support from the state and federal LIHTC funds that came to the Park Run project. Could you just speak a little bit to those two and how it is that this recommendation has come forward to council as it has and what we will be accomplishing in totality, we hope, with this decision and future work?
5: Sure. Thank you, Mayor. My name is Laura Hammond. I work with the Community Development

0: on affordable housing production. And I will speak to the Floral Hill proposal, which proposed to create some very valuable affordable home ownership opportunities in our community. And it's an excellent proposal. It is in the very early stages of its development, so it's still in the process of attempting to acquire the site. It will be doing some land use applications. It will be doing some site development, and then it will be able to start constructing housing probably in 2027. So with the Park Run development, which was the one that has been recommended, that development actually is ready to start construction pretty much this summer, late summer, maybe into the fall. They were awarded some competitive, time-sensitive state funding, including low-income housing tax credits, public activity bonds, and LIFT funds. So they got about a $54 million worth of state funding that has to be spent basically by starting construction at the end of this year. That project was prioritized. It will create 158 new units that will be open by 2027. And 29 of those units will serve our lowest income households at 30% AMI and below. So our committee has a very challenging job in that we typically get far more proposals than we have funding to supply. This year, they did recommend Floral Hill for a $200,000 award. The staff recommendation prioritized Park Run because of the number of units, the time sensitivity of their state funding. And we also wanted to say that if for some reason they're not able to make that state funding deadline, then that funding would come back to council to be awarded potentially to Floral Hill if you decide to do that. In the meantime, we are going to be working with Floral Hill to secure $200,000 to help them keep moving forward on purchasing their site. So that is in the works, and we're working with them and had that conversation, and they are supportive of that.
1: Thank you. And just to clarify, that process of working with the Floral Hill Community Land Trust, that $200,000 that you just mentioned, that's equal to the amount that was also recommended by the committee.
0: It is.
1: To move forward. Thank you.
2: Councillor Allen Zelenka.
3: Thanks. I was going to ask the same question, so thanks for that. But the Floral Hill Community Land Trust is kind of a different model than we're used to, where we build affordable housing and people pay a modest rent to it. But this is a little different. This actually involves ownership. Can you describe that and why it's different from everybody else and how it works?
0: Sure. Thank you, Councillor. It is called the Community Land Trust because the developer, which is a local nonprofit called Dev Northwest, will continue to own the land underneath the houses. And by doing so, that reduces the cost of the actual house. The home buyer is buying just the house. The land underneath stays in the ownership of Dev Northwest so that they can keep those units affordable long term. It's an ownership model, so they buy the house. They do pay a small land lease each month toward that land that their house sits on, but they will gain the equity in their home over time so that as a homeowner, they can take advantage of that equity should they ever decide to move.
3: Yeah, and it's a pretty low threshold. It's 80% adjusted median income, which is $71,000 for a household of four that will be able to buy a house. And what we desperately need is actual affordable housing that people can purchase. And the price range per unit?
0: I think each unit's around $250, $275. That would be what the homeowner would be looking at, sale price, yeah.
1: With no further questions from council, I'll turn to the council president to put a motion forward.
4: Move to approve the use of $373,832 of Affordable Housing Trust funds for Legacy Park by Cascade Housing Association. B, $200,000 of Affordable Housing Trust funds for Park Run by Community Development Partners contingent upon maintaining state funding awarded in 2025. And C, $136,047 of Affordable Housing Trust funds for the Glucy by Cornerstone Community Housing.
1: Second. Thank you. Any further discussion from council? Seeing none, I will now take a vote for this motion. Councillors, please lock in your vote on the tablets in front of you. The motion passes with a vote of 8-0. Thank you, City Council.
2: During public comment, John Borofsky.
5: I'm here to talk about the Affordable Housing Trust Fund allocations. As a member of the Affordable Housing Trust Fund Advisory Committee, I would just like to thank you for moving that forward. As you know, affordable housing is a problem in our community. These funds help to build affordable housing that may not quite have enough money to get it there. We had several projects this year that we looked at. There was about $780,000 that was allocated by you earlier this evening. There was almost $2 million worth of asks, all good and excellent projects that were deserving. So as a committee, it's kind of like picking your favorite child, which is something that is very difficult to do. The committee had a robust discussion about all of the proposals that were put forward. We proposed something a little bit different than what staff put forward, but everybody on the committee was in favor of the changes. One of the things that we were advocating for was the Floral Hill Community Land Trust option. It's a new type of model, and that's one of the things that as a committee we are looking at, is being able to help put new models into our affordable housing system. So I'm looking forward to that project moving forward in the coming years. The one thing that I would also like to say is that we had $780,000 to allocate this year. But of that, $500,000 was out of the city's general fund. The actual amount that was collected from new properties was only $280,000 this year. The need is bigger than there is. And if it weren't for the fact that the city is kicking in $500,000 in the proposed budget, which is an ongoing thing, and I'm thankful to the city manager and you guys being able to figure out how to do that. But we need to keep building more things, because every building that gets built puts money into that fund. So thank you for moving it forward and continue the good work.
2: During a city council meeting in June 2025, city officials explained why they would be working to secure $200,000 for the Floral Hill Terrace Community Land Trust.
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Aunt Sofa by Jean Murphy. My Aunt Sofa, plump and plush, cozy as cocoa, wide as a walrus. We sit in her lap like gravy sits on mashed potatoes. She's soft with lumps. She wasn't always a sofa. 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Now she's Mrs. Davenport. 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She looks demure, but once my sister said, at night she opens up into a bed.

0: Just a little continuation on yay for the green side. 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Use a filter to judge whether a law is good or bad, or the way somebody's acting, or themselves mainly, as being for good for the environment, good for peace, and good for justice. 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

Thank you very much for Cootie Williams. And now, one of the segments of our new impressions of the Far East Suite. The scene is Isfahan, the solo by Johnny Hodges.

gave him shared dreams, Dr. King. It takes a little more than it might seem. He gave his life for those who pick up our trash.

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2: Welcome. This is On the Way, a primer for Paradigm Shift.

This is Chan Spencer coming to you from Eugene, Oregon. Let's start with just a short orientation. As used in the primer, the term paradigm shift means the purposeful movement towards a society that takes care of its needs within the boundaries of the natural world. That society would place a high value on building civic culture and social uplift. And that society would be served by an honest and responsible economic system. A primer for paradigm shift includes a website which is loaded with useful and practical information for moving towards sustainability. That's aprimerforparadigmshift.org. And then there are two companion radio programs. The first is On the Way, A Primer for Paradigm Shift, that describes ideals, aspects, and principles of paradigm shift. At this moment, you are listening to On the Way. And then there's On the Ground, A Primer for Paradigm Shift, that describes what those values, aspects, and principles of paradigm shift can look like when applied to the real world. All the episodes of A Primer for Paradigm Shift are podcasts on my website, again, aprimerforparadigmshift.org. Paradigm shift is not some dreamy, whimsical utopia in the distant future. Rather, paradigm shift is simply common sense in the here and now. There's a growing number of people all over the world who are engaged in paradigm shift on the ground in the real world and enjoying many of the benefits in their own lives every day. No permission required. The primer describes many of those examples. Previous episodes of On the Way have included a critique of capitalism and the early vision of the consumer culture. We also suggested what might be the early steps a community might take if it proactively chose to pursue sustainability instead of economic growth. On the Ground episodes have included a description of 25 years transforming a suburban property. We learned about 5 organizations that empower young people. One episode, we had 3 guests from Los Angeles, Cincinnati, and Eugene. They all described what life was like in their very different shared housing and eco-villages. For this episode of On the Way, A Primer for Paradigm Shift, we continue with the review of aspects of paradigm shift. Aspects of paradigm shift are principles and attributes of paradigm shift, and the primer identifies 10. Today, we focus on eco-footprints and prioritizing time and money. Last episode, we focused on positive human potential, uplift of the spirit, and permaculture. During the final few minutes of today's episode, we'll have a short description of what a small footprint paradigm shift lifestyle can look like in the real world. In upcoming episodes of On the Way, we'll touch on several more aspects of paradigm shift, including Be the Change, taking paradigm shift to a wider audience, building civic culture, paradigm shift economics, and inviting capitalism to a public truth and reconciliation process. All these aspects support each other, and they all add up to the values and actions that contribute to paradigm shift, sustainability, and uplift. You can find text and graphics about these aspects of paradigm shift on my website, aprimerforparadigmshift.org. Okay, let's take a look at reducing eco-footprints.
overconsumption of resources and energy, and the culture that celebrates excess is the source of just about every social, economic, environmental, and public health problem one can think of. A core action of paradigm shift is to greatly reduce our ecological footprints, both as individuals and as a society. That means we quit consuming so much stuff. Recall modesty of lifestyle from the world's great spiritual traditions and permaculture. Paradigm shift advocates making choices in our own lives and in public policy for living within the boundaries of the natural world, and that means reducing the amount of stuff and energy we consume. That means moving away from the consumer culture, and that means paradigm shift. Much to our advantage, the values that guide reducing eco-footprints are the exact same values and actions that build civic culture and help bring about uplifted individuals and society. On the Primer website, when you choose Reduce Eco-Footprints from the Aspects drop-down heading, you'll be delivered to a page with two graphics and a photo collage. One graphic compares many countries and the size of their historical production of carbon dioxide since the beginning of the Industrial Revolution. Each country's production of CO2, a good indicator of its eco-footprint, is represented by a rectangle in the graphic. The size of each country's CO2 rectangle is in scale to all the others. Not surprisingly, the size of the U.S. rectangle is easily the largest of all, at 24% of the world's total CO2 over the past 200 years or so, next followed by China at 14%, Russia at almost 7%, Germany at 5.5%, England about 4.5%, Japan almost 4%, and smaller amounts for less affluent countries, including Mexico at 1.2%, Brazil at 1%, and Taiwan about 0.5%. Another graphic shows a map of the world with each country's footprint indicated by color. The United States is the darkest red, which means five Earths. The five Earths means for the entire world to live like the average American in terms of the need for water, resources to produce all the stuff used by Americans, energy, and capacity to mitigate pollution, we would need five planet Earths. We are all greatly impacted by the eco-footprints of others. The larger the footprint, the larger the impact on people and planet. The U.S. level of consumption affects the entire world disproportionate to the population of the United States. Of course, every country has its own wealthy with oversized eco-footprints as well. That said, even the wealthy European countries have eco-footprints about half the size of the U.S. Most of the African countries have eco-footprints for their average person less than one Earth. Next, the photo collage shows the results of overconsumption, such as air and water pollution, climate change, an enormous military for the U.S. to protect its overconsumption, ugly car-centric urban locations, obesity, avoidable medical costs, and much more. This month's companion paradigm shift program to the one you're listening to now makes historical reference to eco-footprints. The program takes a look at the familiar pattern of civilizations all through human history that came to an end because of excess damage to the environment. The second program also describes a new global plan from the Global Justice Project
that describes how our global civilization can be the first to purposefully change its behavior to avoid the fate of virtually all the other civilizations. Reducing eco-footprints is a core aspect of the Global Justice Project. A growing number of people are choosing to be on the right side of history. The Footprint Calculator is an educational tool for assessing one's own eco-footprint and learning what can be done to reduce that footprint. The calculator asks questions about your lifestyle. For example, food choices, transportation, home life, recreation, new purchases, airplane flights, and a lot more. Of course, local and plant-based food choices are best, and of course, walking, transit, and bikes are far better than driving a car. For home life, it's best for people to share a modest-sized house with others. Also best to enjoy recreation that's not energy-intensive, and best not to fly in an airplane. Best to recycle and buy second-hand. Taking the survey brings up a lot of issues about your own personal consumption that we might not have thought about before. After about 15 minutes of answering questions, you're ready for your result. You punch the tab that says, Find Your Footprint Score. Within a few moments, your score shows up and is measured in Earths and fractions of Earths. Many people will be in for a shock. Recall the description of the two graphics a few minutes ago, the rectangles of CO2 and the global footprint map. Your lifestyle fits into those graphics and the photo collage as well. Say the calculator reads 4.5 Earths. That means for everyone on Earth to live like you, we would need 4.5 planets to supply the water, food, resources, and energy, and then to process all the waste. The average American is about 5 Earths. Even Americans of modest means have a footprint score of at least several Earths. We're all so used to our affluent lifestyles, we don't even think about all the resources and energy we use, much less the damage all that stuff causes to the environment and public health. Our eco-footprints are a part of causing climate change and immense social, economic, and political disequity. And there are social footprints as well. Our own positive human potential is detoured by overconsumption and the distractions of the consumer culture. Is this footprint calculator the final word? It could be better. The calculator could ask many more questions about your lifestyle. For example, the calculator does not ask, how many kids do you have? Or, are you vegan or vegetarian? It doesn't ask if you produce any of your own food or energy, or do you even have a car? My own experiments with a calculator makes me think it's too generous. Still, the calculator performs a very useful task. It can jolt us into a reality more aware of our own footprints and giving us some direction for reducing our own footprints. Reducing eco-footprints is not only about the environment. Reducing eco-footprints can mean less time making money to pay for excess consumption. That can mean less time on the job and possibly opening up more time to engage with the community or time to develop some other creative and positive interest. Reducing eco-footprints is a core action to advance the cause of paradigm shift for the good of the natural world, in our own lives, the wider community, and the world.

is an act of our own self-empowerment. Reducing eco-footprints and prioritizing time and money is how we invest in paradigm shift. Money and time, now lost to excess and non-productive use, can be transformed instead to time and money for paradigm shift. How we prioritize time and money is a powerful act, no matter if one is wealthy or just getting by. A wealthy person could choose to downsize and donate time and money to a worthy cause instead of excess consumption. Using these principles of paradigm shift, a person just getting by can better identify how prioritizing time and money can lead to greater self-determination and well-being in their own lives. The primer describes the idea of choosing a different set of goals in life besides having more stuff. Those goals can include paradigm shift and sustainability. Here's a short look at my own paradigm shift lifestyle. My personal history is totally middle class. I've never had to worry about food or shelter at any time in my life. My dad was a professional. My mom looked after me and my two older brothers. That said, starting in high school, I began to have misgivings about authority. I moved to Eugene 30 years ago because I knew the city had a strong counterculture resume. By the time I bought my house in 2000, I had already been living a pre-paradigm shift lifestyle for decades. When I bought this place, the plan from the start was to produce a useful amount of food, energy, water, and aesthetics on site. I've made many changes to the property. There's a wonderful edible landscape and grass to garden front and back. I rarely buy fruit or veggies any time of the year. I installed a 6,500-gallon rainwater system. A friend and I turned the one-car garage into a living space and later rebuilt the sunroom. I took out the driveway and built a 400-square-foot passive solar ADU, which is my personal space. All these home improvement projects are based on prioritizing time and money. Instead of a kitchen remodel or new car, I have a far more productive and resilient place to live and a much smaller eco-footprint. Literally, thousands of people have visited here over the years to see what a suburban property can become. Paradigm shift is not a dreamy future utopia. For me, it's every day here at my place. Renting three rooms in my home creates affordable housing and increases residential density. A core aspect of paradigm shift is making better use of what's already here, both social and built. Housemates cooperate on keeping the place tidy. 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My home is vegetarian. Housemates who are car-free get a break on rent. Housemates have space for a small garden. Personally, I'm vegetarian and car-free. At the present time, I'm on the board of my neighborhood association. We have monthly meetings with programs of interest to the neighborhood. It's great to work with others interested in making our neighborhood a better place for everyone. Our neighborhood association is planning the 4th summer neighborhood celebration in the Greenway along the river. The event includes apple pressing, song circles, many community organizations, games for all ages, freshwater biology for kids, a veggie exchange, and a lot more. Neighborhood associations can be a great way to share resilience and paradigm shift education with the community. I've been working with the city for almost 15 years to restore and look after a 65-tree filbert grove on public property several blocks away.
Another upcoming event is a site tour of

0: permaculture properties in the neighborhood. We've had dozens of site tours here in River Road over the years. And I put a good deal of time into my radio program, and I can thank a group of others who prioritize a lot of their own time in raising the money to create our local non-commercial radio station. Every month, I make two 28-minute audio productions that are companion to each other. The episode you're listening to at the moment has been about eco-footprints and prioritizing time and money. The companion this month, as mentioned earlier, takes a look at the book A Short History of Progress and the Global Justice Project from the Paris School of Economics. These two episodes fit with each other perfectly. The short history describes the repetition going back tens of thousands of years. Humans create an increasingly complex society. It grows and thrives, and it inevitably overshoots its environmental limits and goes into decline and usually termination. The short history profiles the extinction of megafauna in prehistoric times, Sumer in the Mideast, Easter Island, the Mayans of Yucatan in the Roman Empire. The expansion and contraction pattern is the same all through history, regardless of geographic location. Many would say the current global order is well into the contraction phase, with climate change, remarkable economic, political, and social disequity, along with the widespread damage to the natural world. Many observers use the term polycrisis to explain the deepening global condition, a complex set of systemic and interrelated economic, social, political, and environmental problems that are worsening and will challenge human and global relations in increasingly dangerous and unpredictable ways. The companion program also describes the Global Justice Project from the Paris School of Economics. Recently made public, the GJP is a remarkably well-researched and considered structure to transform the current global economic, political, and social order towards sustainability in a purposeful and cooperative way. The plan calls for, essentially, a radical new mission statement for humanity at global scale for moving towards democracy and sufficiency based on an immense redistribution of wealth, political, and economic power. The global economic system would shift from its current focus on production and consumption of products and stuff to an economic system based on sufficiency, education, healthcare, and social services. There would be a significant tax on the wealth and income of the rich. The widespread downsize of eco-footprints for the hundreds of millions of affluent and middle-class people of the world in favor of enhancing the opportunities and well-being of the vast majority of humanity. The global transformation would take place within the boundaries of the natural world between, ideally, the present time and the year 2100. The primer fits into the GJP scenario because even the GJP's platform, which advocates global sustainability, would call on hundreds of millions of the world's middle class and wealthy to downsize their lifestyles in ways the primer describes in considerable detail. I would encourage the Global Justice Project to make use of content from the primer, transition towns, permaculture, and the wisdom of the world's great spiritual traditions. These two episodes of A Primer for Paradigm Shift put into context the entire reason for a fundamental shift in humanity's mission statement and important content for making the changes. Repeating the mistakes of history are becoming increasingly expensive. or current era of the poly crisis could come with a price tag we simply can't afford. We know the history. We have enough know-how and money to make the changes. As others have pointed out, the missing link is the political and social will. What can we do? We can learn more about the Global Justice Project, a primer for paradigm shift, transition towns, permaculture, and any other holistic and uplifted approach for moving towards sustainability. One can take their own paradigm shift initiatives or cooperate with friends. Share what you're learning with others. Don't be shy. There are no guarantees for our uncertain future, but the more people reducing eco-footprints, prioritizing time and money, and building civic culture on behalf of sustainability and paradigm shift, the better. This is Jan Spencer coming to you from Eugene, Oregon. You can listen to all the podcasts of A Primer for Paradigm Shift and contact me by way of my website, aprimerforparadigmshift.org. Please join us for the next episode of A Primer for Paradigm Shift. Until then, be strong, be safe, be well, but don't be shy.
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0: Welcome. This is On the Ground, A Primer for Paradigm Shift.

This is Chan Spencer coming to you from Eugene, Oregon. Let's start with just a short orientation. As used in the primer, the term paradigm shift means the purposeful movement towards a society that takes care of its needs within the boundaries of the natural world. That society would place a high value on building civic culture and social uplift, and that society would be served by an honest and responsible economic system. A primer for paradigm shift includes a website, which is loaded with useful and practical information for moving towards sustainability. That's aprimerforparadigmshift.org. And then there are two companion radio programs. The first is On the Way, a primer for paradigm shift that describes ideals, aspects, and principles of paradigm shift. At this moment, you are listening to On the Ground, a primer for paradigm shift that describes what those values, aspects, and principles of paradigm shift can look like when applied to the real world. Over the past month, I've read two fascinating works of scholarship with a common subject. The first is a book, published in 2004, named A Short History of Progress, written by Ronald Wright, and the other is titled The Global Justice Project from the World Inequality Lab, which is nested within the Paris School of Economics. Both works focus on the social, economic, and environmental conditions of our time. The short history places our current state of culture, way of life, and economics into an historical context. The Justice Project proposes a radical set of actions to address the many problems this way of life and the consumer culture have imposed on ourselves and the natural world. Both works are concerned with the same trends and issues as A Primer for Paradigm Shift. Both of these works contribute a great deal to understanding how humanity has created so many problems for itself and also what humanity can do to break the patterns of history. The goal of this episode of On the Ground is to put our current global problems into an anthropological context, and then have a look at what might a global-scale approach to paradigm shift in the here and now look like to address those problems. The primer for paradigm shift fits in perfectly. While the primer's focus is home, lifestyle, and neighborhood, the Global Justice Project is global in scope. Its authors are professionals, researchers, academics, and scientists from all over the world. And the GJP is intended, at the start, for governments and international agencies. The Justice Project seeks to reshape the international economic order as we know it to address the many problems the current international economic order is responsible for. That said, the Global Justice Project and the Primer for Paradigm Shift are made for each other. The ultimate goal of the Global Justice Project is to create the conditions of security and capacity for people and their homes and communities all over the world to take the same actions advocated by the Primer, to make healthy common cause with those nearby, to live within the boundaries of the natural world, and to uplift the spirit. The GJP's global scale could supercharge the local actions advocated by the Primer. Let's start with the short history of progress. This modest book review will help put the Global Justice Project and the Primer in greater perspective and context. At 140 pages in small-sized book, this is not a large amount of reading.
More detail for anthropology wants might have been nice, but the points are all well made. Much of the message from A Short History of Progress can be summed up in one sentence, and that goes, history repeats itself, and that repetition becomes far more expensive over time. The book explains the divergence of humans from apes and the possible relationship between Cro-Magnon people and the Neanderthals, technological empowerment of humans in the early going, like learning how to use fire and then to start fire, took many thousands of years. Fire, speech, tools, clothes, weapons were all enormous breakthroughs of early humans that took many generations to experience. 1,000 years could pass in those ancient times without significant changes to the way people lived. After untold millennia, humans moved into the realm of culture, engaging with each other in small and then larger groups. Culture accelerates learning faster to adapt than genes and natural selection. Wright and others suggest this is a core part of the human problem. Capacity to take action outpaces judgment to assess is that action for the long-term good or not. For example, Wright, the author, suggests it was culture that drove the capacity for early humans to take down first one mastodon with a spear instead of rocks, and then perhaps thousands of years later gaining the level of social cooperation to drive the entire herd over a cliff, which spiked increases in group well-being for a limited time, but ultimately accelerated the demise of the mastodons, which their improved lifestyles depended upon. At an early point in this book, we learn the term progress trap. The progress trap is a recurring theme in the human experience. The term means once a technology is used, it becomes very difficult to move away from that technology, even when the problem it causes are easily identified. Moreover, the problems caused by the intervention to address the first problem causes even newer problems and become the incentive to create more interventions. Of course, these interventions can be very profitable, and one could imagine there's no real incentive to fix the problem in the first place. Humans become trapped by their own innovation. Like other writers and researchers before, particularly Jared Diamond in his celebrated book Collapse, Wright points to early civilizations and cultures that overshot the carrying capacity and degraded the land they depended upon, such as Sumer, Easter Island, the Maya, and the Romans. Even as these examples existed in different times of history and different geographic locations, their rise in complexity and sophistication all followed a similar pattern. Simply put, expansion, overshoot, and contraction. They all had their own progress traps. According to Wright, they all kicked out the rungs below on their ladder of ascent that could have been useful for making societal adjustments. The final assessment by Wright agrees and reinforces many others with the same conclusions. The current system that dominates our lives is not in anyone's long-term best interest. Our clever technology is impressive, but our collective human judgment does not seem to be up to the task of managing human cleverness in a responsible way. If there was ever a time in human history to avoid repeating the patterns and mistakes of the past, it's now. Where the Short History of Progress leaves off, the Global Justice Project picks up. An article in The Guardian called my attention to the Global Justice Project, whose home is
the Paris School of Economics. I was thrilled to read the article and more thrilled to find the website that describes the project in far more detail than the article. Reading the Global Justice Project report and summary has motivated me to focus much of this episode of On the Ground to that project. The review of the short history of progress that describes many of our familiar global problems is the warm-up for the GJP report, which describes ambitious and well-thought-out actions to address these global problems we're all so familiar with. I'm going to quote significant amounts from the GJP website and afterwards make my own comments. First, we hear a short pretext to the GJP's report, then a brief overview from their website of the main points in that report. Here we go. I'm now quoting from their website. The Global Justice Report attempts to set out a new vision for global progress in the 21st century, grounding human development in equality and planetary habitability. It explores the conditions for which the world can move towards this horizon and traces an economically and ecologically consistent transition path from 2026 to 2100. The report and study's main conclusion is simple. Quote, it is possible to reconcile planetary habitability and high well-being for all, but only if that transformation rests on three pillars simultaneously. Fast decarbonization of energy systems is necessary, but we also need a major shift towards sufficiency, understood as a sharp reduction in labor hours and material footprint, and large changes in consumption patterns, food habits, land use, and forest cover. In addition, neither decarbonization nor sufficiency can be financed and politically sustained without a drastic reduction in inequality of income, wealth, and power, both between countries and within countries. The compression of global inequality is not only compatible with deep decarbonization, it is a necessary condition for shared prosperity on a finite planet. Okay, that's the pretext. Here are the main points of action from the Global Justice Project study and report. And note, money figures are made in euros. At today's exchange rate, $100 is equal to 86 euros. The following sentences and numbers will be a challenge to take in. At the end of these 12 items of interest, I will make some general comments to help make sense of this dense information. Even better, one can visit the Global Justice Project website and read this summary yourself and research online for even greater understanding. The Global Justice Project calls for financial equality between countries. Here's the quote from their website. Average per capita monthly gross national income would rise to 5,000 euros in all countries by the year 2100. Today, it ranges from 290 euros in sub-Saharan Africa to close to 5,000 euros in North America. That's a 16-fold gap between those geographic locations. Item number two, less work, more emancipation. Annual labor hours per employed person fall from about 2,100 hours today to about 1,000 hours by the year 2100, continuing the historical trend towards shorter working time. Item number three, quote,
education and health care for all. Per capita education spending rises to 8,400 euros per year across all countries by the year 2100. Today, it ranges from 210 to 4,100 euros. Health spending rises to 14,000 euros. Today, it ranges from 110 euros to 8,000 euros. The share of global working hours devoted to education and health rises from 11% today to 43% in the year 2100. Next, full gender equality. Women and men converge on equal amounts of economic and domestic labor and on equal average pay. Next, a world below 2 degrees centigrade. Warming reaches 1.8 degrees centigrade under sustainable convergence and fast decarbonization, against over 4 degrees centigrade under persistent inequality and slow decarbonization, which is the current trajectory. Next, wealth redistribution. The bottom 50% of global wealth share rises from 2% to 30% by 2100, while the top 0.001% share, this is the billionaire class, falls from 6% to 0.05%, a striking redistribution. Next, inequality compression. The income scale is compressed, that is, decreased, to a ratio of 1 to 5, and the wealth inequality ratio declines to 1 to 10. This represents a major compression of global income inequality on a scale similar to the reduction achieved by Western and Nordic Europe over the 20th century. Next, the World Sovereign Fund. An active portfolio of sustainable assets reaching 10% of the world capital stock, or equivalent to 60% of world gross domestic product. Initial asset accumulation comes from reinvesting a large part of global wealth and income tax revenues over the 2026-2035 period. Next, the Global Justice Fund. Annual expenditures, including country dividends and investment flows, reach 10.3% of world gross domestic product per year on average over the 2026 to 2060 period. In comparison, current official development aid and the combined budgets of the United Nations, International Monetary Fund, and World Bank account for less than 0.4% of world GDP. This is justified by the fact that new climate investments alone will represent 3 to 4% of world GDP per year in the coming decades, and will need to be supplemented by a big push in education and health expenditures to foster global convergence. Next, global wealth and income taxes. The wealthy and rich of the world will contribute a great deal for this historic transformation. Rising from 0% at 10 times the world average wealth to 20% per year on billionaires, and a global income tax rising to 90% at the very top, both targeting about 1% of the world's population. The large majority of people benefit in every region. About 89% of the world will double their monetary income between 2026 and 2100. Over 95% gain in the global south, and between 85 and 95% in the global north.
over 99% of the population will be better off when the valuation of leisure and planetary habitability is included. Next, from global plutocracy to global democracy. All inhabitants of the world have equal political voice in the Global Justice Project and the new international order. Currently, Europe and North America have 4 times as many votes in the International Monetary Fund and World Bank as their population share, while Sub-Saharan Africa and South and Southeast Asia have 4 times fewer votes than their population deserves. Next, end of exorbitant privileges. The creation of an international clearing union and a new international currency to put an end to exorbitant privileges, such as the fact that rich countries benefit from high returns on their foreign assets than what they pay on their foreign debt, thereby receiving a financial transfer from poor countries of the world to the wealthy. My comment, essentially, this financial tax on the poor countries amounts to more than development aid from the wealthy countries to the poor countries of the world at the present time. Yes, this brief overview of the Global Justice Project is a lot to take in. The short history of progress serves well as a preload to the GJP. There is a lot of work to do for moving the world towards uplift and sustainability. Here are several key takeaways from what I understand about the Global Justice Project and plan. Key words and ideals: sufficiency, equity, democracy, equal opportunity, emancipation, redistribution. The GJP's interest to help bring about a more sustainable and democratic world is not alone. There is widespread agreement that the global economic and political structure is not in the world's best interest and is the common denominator of a wide range of problems. There are already global initiatives that focus on equity within and between countries, climate change, international monetary and financial reform, democracy, education, healthcare, sustainability, and more. The GJP does not advocate for 7 billion people to live like middle-class America. Rather, sufficiency guides the Global Justice Project. There are many parallels between a primer for paradigm shift and the GJP. Both call for social and political equity, living within the boundaries of the natural world, self and group empowerment, along with personal and civic uplift. Permaculture and the wisdom of the world's great spiritual traditions are every bit as important at global scale as at home and in the neighborhood, and prioritizing time and money works in any language. Many observers would look at the GJP and call it extreme and utopian. Creating a far more equitable global economy and shifting its focus from material consumption towards sufficiency and uplift for billions and dealing with climate change is a lot to take on. Still, the GJP authors themselves think of their plan as very modest and gradualist, given the immense environmental, social, and economic problems and conditions that need to be fixed. The GJP is in sync with one of the most basic principles of permaculture: design systems to address diverse and multiple problems at the same time. Taxing the wealth and incomes of the super rich, a tiny fraction of the world's population, can benefit the lives of hundreds of millions of underserved people. The benefits are many. The ecological footprints of the super wealthy can be diminished. This transfer of wealth endows the sovereign fund
that will pay for this multi-decade planetary transformation. Next, the sovereign fund that can create new economic opportunity by investing in business and services that benefit equity and sustainability. These new social, financial, and economic conditions can unleash positive human potential to bring about healthy lives and communities, help reduce the rise of global temperatures, and bring about a more peaceful, democratic, and sustainable world that's also good news for the wealthy. What entities can help move the GJP forward? Here are some thoughts. First is Europe. There are many aspects of Europe's recent economic, political, social, and historical experience that can be adapted to the GJP. Also, there are other countries and various official and non-official organizations that can be helpful to the GJP platform. And global faith communities can be an important partner. The Global Justice Project, A Short History of Progress, and A Primer for Paradigm Shift are three documents that go a long ways to explaining the how and why of today's many challenges and crises, and even more important, what can we do about them? All three fit together perfectly. You can find more information and links to the GJP and short history on my website. Plus, you can contact me at aprimerforparadigmshift.org. Please have a look. Empower your conversations to bring the GJP, the short history, and the primer to the attention of others. This is Jan Spencer coming to you from Eugene, Oregon. Please join us again for A Primer for Paradigm Shift. Until then, be strong, be safe, be well, but don't be shy.

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1: This term is almost unrecognizable to term one, and we are looking at not just a remaking of a Trump presidency, but a remaking of what the U.S. presidency looks like, both domestically and abroad.
0: Regime change inside the imperial presidency of Donald Trump. We'll be joined by the Pulitzer Prize-winning New York Times reporter Maggie Haberman. She's been covering Donald Trump since the 1990s, often referred to as the Trump Whisperer. We'll talk with her about the White House war room freakout over the Epstein files, Trump's decision to wage war against Iran, and who was on that secret flight with Trump out of Turkey, and more. Then to Gaza, as President Trump's son-in-law and envoy, the billionaire builder Jared Kushner, holds separate meetings with Hamas and the Israeli Prime Minister Benjamin Netanyahu.
2: We have a plan to rebuild Gaza, but we will not allow Gaza to be rebuilt until the demilitarization occurs. Nobody wants to put more money into a place that's gone on for so long until if it's just going to be taken over by terrorists or blown up again.
0: We'll speak with political analyst Muin Rabbani. All that and more coming up. Welcome to Democracy Now!, democracynow.org, The War and Peace Report. I'm Amy Goodman. The White House said Monday it would not seek to extend a memorandum of understanding between the United States and Iran as the 60-day ceasefire deal expired without an agreement to end the war. In Washington, President Trump called on Tehran to, quote, put up the white flag of surrender, unquote, while Iran's foreign ministry said Tehran would shift to a fully offensive military posture after the U.S. repeatedly violated terms of the agreement.